0: Y muy buenas noches. Este es Sabor Latino con Francine Icheo en WARU-FAM. 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You just heard Manu Chao with Santa Davis singing Tantas Tierras, So Many Lands, Shared Struggles, and Tantos Locos and Un Solo Loco, So Many Crazy People in One Crazy Person.
1: Good evening. I'm Francine. We have several songs in the first hour from musicians that affirm our connections and name common struggles building walls between people. We'll continue with Natalia Lafourcade singing Birthright with Los Macorinos. That will be followed by Waldemar Reyes singing Hoy Me Sabe a Libertad. Today tastes like freedom to me.

Milagro, Olga, Manuel, from the nervous breakdown streets where the mice live life filled in air and the people do not live at all.

We hope you are enjoying the music on WERU-FM Sabor Latino tonight with Francine Icheo. This is a pre-recorded show. You just heard Gina Chavez with New York City Pride, Nampa Basico and Ximena Sariñana singing Nunca Tuve Tanto, Annie Cordero with a tune by Victor Jara called Deja la Vida Volar, Let Life Fly. And the band Hooray for the Riff Raff sang Palante. Up next, Calle 13 and Orishas with Pal Norte, a song about the perilous journey of undocumented immigrants.

producción artístico-cultural. 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

This is WERU-FM, and that was Duplat with La Vida Está Rara. Eladia Blasquez sang Honrar la Vida, to honor life. Oscar Chavez presented Se Vende Mi País, My Country is for Sale. Daphne Usurach presented Nada Ves, and Crudas Cubensi sang Todavía. 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

I'm friends.

0: y muy buenas noches. 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You just heard Manu Chao with Santa Davis singing Tantas Tierras, so many lands, shared struggles, and Tantos Locos and Un Solo Loco, so many crazy people in one crazy person.
1: Good evening. I'm Francine. We have several songs in the first hour from musicians that affirm our connections and name common struggles building walls between people. We'll continue with Natalia Lafourcade singing Birthright with Los Macorinos. That will be followed by Waldemar Reyes singing Hoy Me Sabe a Libertad. Today tastes like freedom to me.

We hope you are enjoying the music on WERU-FM Sabor Latino tonight with Francine Cheo. This is a pre-recorded show. You just heard Gina Chavez with New York City Pride, Nampa Basico and Ximena Sariñana singing Nunca Tuve Tanto, Annie Cordero with a tune by Victor Jara called Deja la Vida Volar, Let Life Fly, and the band Hooray for the Riff Raff sang Palante. Up next, Calle 13 and Orishas with Pa Norte, a song about the perilous journey of undocumented immigrants.

producción artístico-cultural. 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

This is WERU-FM, and that was Duplat with La Vida Está Rara. Eladia Blasquez sang Honrar la Vida, to honor life. Oscar Chavez presented Se Vende Mi País, My Country is for Sale. Daphne Usurach presented Nada Ves, and Crudas Cubensi sang Todavía. Before we go out into the next hour with more music on Sabor Latino, let's wrap this hour with the classic tune by Tish Hinojosa, Manos, Huesos y Sangre.

Humphrey.

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Bienvenidos de nuevo. Welcome back to the second pre-recorded hour of Sabor Latino with Francine Icheo on WERU-FM 89.9 in Blue Hill, streaming on WERU.org and the smartphone app. You just heard Mexican Carla Morrison and her tune Disfruto getting a makeover by the Haitian team Dexter Beats with Aita and Zani Mate. We got some tunes this hour and every hour that we hope you will enjoy as much as we do. Here is El Caribe Funk with En Silencio.

This is Sabor Latino on WERU-FM. We've been traveling quite a bit in this hour and ended up landing on a northern side of that imaginary line known as La Frontera. With Arturo O'Farrill and the Afro-Latin Jazz Orchestra and the tune Fly Away from the album Fandango and the Wall, a soundtrack for the United States, Mexico, and beyond. Before that, Brazilian songwriter Itamar Assumpção with A Quebro da Mulata. From Colombia, the Quinteto Leopoldo Federico joined with Adriana Vasquez in playing La Tarde Me Voy. The Paraguayan folk music band that has been around for about 6 years, Tierra Adentro, played Pájaro Chogui, or Bluebird. And Colombian musicians Andrés Cepeda and Fonseca played No Me Busquen Corazón. Staying in Colombia, here is El Caribe Funk with Respiro. I breathe.

0: Bueno. We hope you savored the Latin flavors on Sabor Latino coming to you from WERU-FM tonight. Es lo que nosotros hacemos. That last Brazilian tune was Paulo Bellinati and Monica Salmaso with Canto de Osana. Italiano, Venezolano, Giordano played Después de Todo. From Brazil, João Bosco played Pago de Spell, and Yamando Costa and Marcelo Giron strummed Guajira a mi Madre. And Spanish multi-instrumentalist David Minimalia played Torres. If there's a Latin tune, any genre, pero puro Latino, that you would like to request, let us know by sending a note to us at info@weru.org. Check out diverse music from many lands featured by WERU's eclectic lineup of volunteer programmers by clicking on the schedule on WERU.org. Cuídense, amigos.
1: We will wrap up Sabor Latino with Thiago Yor and Jorge Drexler with Me Chira Pra Danzar, Take Me Out to Dance. Thiago and I met over 38 years ago in the Peace Corps in the Dominican Republic. At the party in Santo Domingo the night before we flew back to the U.S. for our next big adventures, we danced with our friends. Lionel Richie's Dancing on the Ceiling was a big hit that year, and it played alongside merengue and salsa tunes from all over Latin America. We drank Presidente beer and looked forward to good times ahead. Loving is like dancing, a collaborative process in which, if you aren't careful, you can step on each other's toes. But if you're patient and listen for the common rhythms in your hearts, it can be a beautiful dance. 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

0: 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The schedule of meetings is as follows. Program Advisory Committee, second Monday, every other month at 5 p.m. Development Committee, second Tuesday at 10 a.m. Finance Committee, second Wednesday at 2 p.m. And the Board of Directors meeting, third Monday at 4 p.m., except on holiday weekends. 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For more information on how to attend, call 469-6600 or email info@weru.org.
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3: Recorded live at Squeaker's Raccoon Saloon in lovely Myrtle Beach, South Carolina. This is the Cat Beast Party. 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
0: Hello, my loves. Welcome to this week's Cat Beast Party. Thank you very much for tuning in. And I'll start off by giving fuzzy greetings from Bitbit and Lydia to my...

Fozzie and JoJo in Long Island City, Boots and Tootie in Donaldson, Buddy, Morty, Felix, Joey, and Minnie in Lebanon, Moe's, Citra, and Simcoe in Bermansville, Sunny, Coco, and Paco, the Tabby Knackle Choir in Hohokeson, Delaware, Myrtle Beach Kitties, Kiki, Bubbles, Mr. Tony Biscuits, Lovey at PLT, who has a new little baby possum buddy, also Midnight and Caramel at the Back Again Bookstore, and The Strays, Robert, Susie, Nacho, Fluffy Butt, and Juice. All right, we're going to backtrack a little bit. From OMD, you heard 88 Seconds in Greensboro from the Crush album. Joy Division with She's Lost Control Every Day. And then Shake the Disease from the Black Celebration album from Depeche Mode. Flea with Nick Cave doing a cover of Wichita Lineman from the Onora album. And then, as always, the Cat Beast theme. On the 45, we're going to take a bit of a vacation because that's what people do this time of year, you know, from what I hear. Anyway, right now, though, there is a new one from the Phantom AD. This is called Chainsaw Rock, which I may not have played that before, but still, it's a great song. So enjoy on the Cat Beast Party.

0: Hello, this is Urgent Care. We put the urge in urgent. How can I direct your call?
1: I need a doctor! A doctor, gosh darn it!
2: Oh, a little skit, that's fun.
0: What's the nature of your problem, sir?
1: It's my butt!

Ooh la la, Cat Beast. Sanji, this is the Cat Beast Party. Hope you're enjoying what you're hearing so far, because I'm enjoying doing it. Yes, I am. Okay, we will backtrack right now. There was the butt. Yep, that's right. From EU or EU. And then Bob's Burgers with My Butt Has a Fever. Uh-huh. And Circle Jerks with their Golden Shower of Hits. All out of love for me first and the Gimme Gimmies, since I did see Air Supply not too long ago. And they were actually pretty good, believe it or not. Peter Murphy cuts you up. Yes, he does. And let's see. I do want you to know and remember that all the older Cat Beast parties are found on archive.org, and the new ones are on Mixcloud, iTunes, and on Podomatic. Yes, indeed. All right, who wants to go on vacation? All right, that's right. Let's all do it. We will start off with Cliff Richard and the Shadows with Summer Holiday on the Cat Beast Party. Hope you have your passport and sunscreen.

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Don't be a sumbitch pile of monkey nuts. Come down and see old Nub. Get a slightly used Chevrolet or a seriously traumatized monkey. And you know Nub, he'll tote the note.

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the Cat Beast Party, brought to you by Knob Armstrong, New Chevrolet, and Monkey Farm. 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

0: Beast, making people successful in a changing world.
1: I'm a tastemaker. When I talk, people listen.
0: That's right. It's Angie. This is the Cat Beast Party. Thank you so very much for tuning in. And I do want to say hello to my friends, Steph and Ryan in Donelson, Tennessee, Colleen and Cray Cray in Smashville, the Baxter in Long Island City, Michelle in Murfreesboro, Daniel and Ellie in Madison, Chris and Sherry, Andy and Kelly, Steve Mankey Boodle, Carl in the Future, and Coleman, Kate, Lauren, and Sturt at Buckets Bar and Grill, right here in lovely Myrtle Beach, where it is a beautiful Wednesday night. Had a nice beach walk earlier. And, yeah, gearing up for the weekend. Woo! Weekend! On the 45, we're going to play songs about Egypt, because it seemed like a fun thing to do. And to backtrack now, you heard my friend Not Dave with the Cat Beast Party Anthem, The Stripes and Hometown Girls, and Down Home Girl from Nick Armstrong and the Thieves. Of course, she tastes like pork and beans when he kisses her. Blech. All right, and Home from Iggy Pop, and Girl Trouble from the New American Shame album with My Hometown, and of course, the Radio Free Cat Beast theme. Well, what's there to do now? Oh, how about a monkey minute? Let's do it.

Here's the Monkey Minute, and I believe it's from People Magazine. Two American nationals were arrested on May 17th in Japan after one of them allegedly entered the enclosure of Punch the Monkey. What? Punch the Monkey is now 9 months old, and of course he went viral and became a worldwide sensation after befriending a stuffed animal following his abandonment. Just in case you forgot, by the way, don't punch the monkey. The Ichikawa Police Department has identified two American suspects in the incident, oh my goodness, which was filmed by other zoo-goers. Authorities told TBS News, a Japanese partner network of CBS, that Janae Dason, a 24-year-old university student, and Neil Jabari Duan, age 27, who identifies as a singer, yeah, I bet, they were involved in the incident at Ichikawa City Zoo. This is not cool. The authorities claim Dason was the one who climbed over a fence, entered Punch's enclosure in Ichikawa City Zoo, while Duan filmed him. In footage of the trespassing incident, a person wearing an emoji costume climbs over the barrier surrounding the habitat for Punch and the zoo's other macaque monkeys. The costume person then drops a small stuffed toy near a mound covered in monkeys. The animals all back away when the costume person approaches. That's what you should always do. Indeed. Don't mess with monkeys, okay? Or don't punch the monkey. You know what I mean. Anyway, there is a new Darts album called Halloween Love Songs. Here is one called Shadow on the Cappies Party.

You know, this cat beast party isn't for everybody, just the sexy people. Uh-oh. Wondering where my goat was. Okay, it's Angie. This is the cat beast party. It's the tail end. There'll be another new show next week, so fret not, my loves. All right, so we'll backtrack. You did just hear Matthew Sweet with The Ugly Truth. Hope he is on the mend from his stroke. And then there was You're Not There from the Mooney Suzuki. Nashville, Tennessee band Vista Blue with Cat Beast Party theme. And I've Been Here Before, Lush from the Love Life album. We will give thanks to the stations that air the Cat Beast Party because they help make girls feel important. So thank you to KUR at Kutztown University, Radio Free Nashville, Global Community Radio, WERU in Bangor, Maine, KURU in Silver City, New Mexico, KOPN in Columbia, Missouri, WHPW in Harpswell, Maine, WBTV in Burlington, Vermont, KXCJ in Cave Junction, Oregon, KACR in Alameda, California, and KZGM in Kabul, Missouri. All right, well, last hour's theme was songs about vacations, and this one is about Egypt, because I never realized until I put this theme together how many songs there are about Egypt. And this first song, okay, I had to enlist the help of my friend Naked Dave. He remembered that Chris Duarte did a song called Cleopatra. So here you go. Thank you so much for listening. Have a wonderful week. Be safe and be excellent to each other. Cheers.

0: 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Egg roll, 99 cents. 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
1: One last thing. If you bought my album and you came down here expecting me to do a lot of routines from the record and I didn't do them, maybe one or two, there's a reason for that. I think performers have to move on. You just can't do the same old material over and over and over, and it's kind of a cheat, I think, to rely on the same stuff. And if you don't agree with me, well, excuse me.

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2: It's not only inhumane, it is really fundamentally un-American.
1: My name is Dean Becker. I don't condone or encourage the use of any drugs, legal or illegal. I report the unvarnished truth about the pharmaceutical, banking, prison, and judicial nightmare that feeds on eternal drug war.
3: Hello, my friends. Thank you for being with us on this edition of Cultural Baggage. I am Dean Becker, the Reverend Most High. We have two guests with us today. We have Mr. Vivian McPeak, the former Ramrod of the Seattle Hemp Fest, and we have Debbie Goldsberry, a former cannabis dispensary owner and a brand new owner of a master's degree. And I want to welcome you both. How you doing?
4: Doing great.
5: Dean, Debbie.
3: Hello. All right. Now, I want to open with this kind of a paragraph. It's kind of a talking point, if you will. Here we go. The tactics and procedures of the drug war are now used in every police encounter, all growing from the racism of drug war. What we have before us is a war on reality, utilizing racism as the alternate fact to legitimize the abomination the MAGA team retches forth. Trump and his team have discovered a reserve of bigotry and hatred that lingers from the Civil War. DEI and woke are words pretending to hide racist words and tactics. Most Americans have been willing to wait to determine how far these MAGA folks will take their call for eliminating the history of the black race. We are finding out now. The Supreme Court has paved the way. Legislatures, mostly in the South a few days ago, jumped on the opportunity to deny equal rights to black voters, painting the South red as a MAGA hat. Maybe folks don't think they are racist, but if they don't mind voting for racists, perhaps they are indeed racist. The Confederacy is indeed rising again. Now, y'all's response, please.
4: We got a big problem here, because the fact is these people you speak of, the South, and not the whole South. I'm from the South. My family's from there. There's so many good people, but the MAGA voters are just, no offense, too stupid to know how wrong they are. And that's what the administration is playing on, is the fact that they know that there's a psychology behind there, that you tell them and you tell them and you tell them again, they're going to believe you. So I don't know how, I have no idea. How do we fight this?
5: Yeah, Dean, I want to read a quote. Whatever may have been my political opinion before, I have but one sentiment now. That is, we have a government and laws and a flag, and they must all be sustained. There is but two parties now, traitors and patriots, and I want hereafter to be ranked with the latter. And that's the words of General Ulysses S. Grant when he was in, you know, the process of defeating the first Confederacy. And what we're dealing with, what this is the Confederacy. This is Jim Crow, and it's coming back with a vengeance. And the difference between the Civil War and today is that the Confederates are in the White House, you know. Just this week, a black cemetery in Palmetto was vandalized with the words Trump and DeSantis spray painted on a cemetery dates back to 1904 with African American community buried there. I mean, we are looking at a five alarm fire of racism, corruption, and authoritarianism.
3: The one that caught my attention the most, perhaps, was the fact that they eliminated most of the black history from the Black History Museum. I mean, from the Smithsonian as well. It's trying to eviscerate the positives that the black community has brought forward. It's just so creepy.
4: I mean, I think it goes back, though. I mean, centuries, right? It's keep the working class fighting each other so that the upper class and the owners and can, you know, take advantage of the situation, take all the money, take everything they want. Here we are again, you know, it repeats itself all across history. Keep the working class fighting each other. I think this is no different.
3: Well, just within days, perhaps hours after the Supreme Court ruling that they were gutting the civil rights, portions of the Civil Rights Act, immediately the legislatures in the South set about trying to eliminate black participation, black representation within their state. And I saw a map of all of the states that have done this, trying to exclude black representation, and it looks like a map of the Confederacy. It's very close.
5: They're trying to roll this country back, you know. I wouldn't be surprised if Republicans start talking about lynching soon. Would not surprise me at all. Jen Kiggins, a Republican congressman from Virginia, was just on a podcast, and she laughed when a guy said that Jeffries needs to keep his cotton-picking hands off of Virginia, right? But I think these people are overreaching, you know. I think that they're way misjudging what they're going to be able to pull off, because that's not really where our society is, number one. Number two, they're hemorrhaging voters, and they know it. And that's the terrifying part, is that they understand what the polling is right now. You know, Trump polls in many areas worse than any president in American history, but they're doubling down. They're ramping it up. And that tells me they have no intentions of ceding power voluntarily. Mm-hmm. And that is pretty terrifying, because we have no idea how this is going to play out, but I still don't think they're going to win. You fire all the competent people and you replace them with lackeys and yes men and women who really have no idea what they're doing. You hire all these, you know, Jan 6, you know, protesters, insurrectionists, barely trained as ICE agents for this giant, you know, brown shirt army. I still don't think they're going to pull it off, but it's going to get ugly.
3: But here, I got another paragraph I want to get into here. This is me talking. This is how I feel. Donald Trump has a criminal brain, a defective brain. He is an orange-faced Kool-Aid salesman, much like the Frankenstein monster. Trump cares not for the American people. A fact he stated out loud just a couple of days ago. Trump is a mass-murdering ghoul who cares only for the gold he can hoard away for him and his family, along with his inept cabinet of ball suckers and corporate whores. His murders of nearly 200 boatsmen off the Venezuelan shores, his bombing of schoolgirls in Iran, his indiscriminate destruction of Iranian apartments and civilian infrastructure show the world the USA can no longer be trusted at all. The House and Senate and most of the major media are cowards, bleating sheep, following their mad leader into needless, screamingly stupid wars. Please respond to that.
5: Do you have to sugarcoat it, Dean?
4: Look, they can't win. They're following an old playbook. Make the government as rigid as possible. Put a oligarch at the top. Everybody's got to follow. Run the government like a company. It doesn't work. It's just human nature. Humans don't work like that. Government doesn't work like that. Systems don't work like that. In order for it to work, we really do need a democratic republic. We have to work together. And what they're doing, it's simply put, bound to fail. It's failed again and again and again throughout history. So, I mean, ultimately, I guess we could wait it out, but, you know, we do have to rise up and make sure it fails. But the fact is that the people ultimately will not follow a system like this. And we're going through a horrendous time in history, but it will end. And when it ends, we'll go back to the fact that society is socially designed, that we get a say, you get a say, everybody gets a say. This isn't Trump's world. He thinks it is, but it's certainly not. This is our world.
5: Yeah. The problem is, I think we're going to defeat these bastards. Some of the genie ain't never going back in the bottle. That's the thing that concerns me. And we don't know what that is, right? These people, they go to a congressional hearing and they don't answer a single question. It's all whataboutism. It's all attacks. It's all Joe Biden. It seems to me like Trump is deliberately destroying the economy, destroying the government, destroying America's soft power. That it literally, if Putin had written his playbook of his Christmas wish list of everything to do to destroy America and to weaken America, that's exactly what Trump is doing. Well, a level of corruption that nobody even conceptualized, right? I mean, he's selling pardons. I just read he did 3,600 day trades this year since he's been in office. And you know, oddly timed day trades where he buys stock and then manipulates the market with his shenanigans and then sells it, right? And it's not just him. All of the 10 CEOs that he took to China, he owns stock in their companies, right? And you know they paid him. You know he didn't bring them for free to China, right? You know that he's a transactional guy. He says, hey, I'll bring you to China, you know, on the Air Force One, you got to kick down, right? Now he's extorting $1 billion. It'll be less. They're trying to, you know, litigate it or whatever, that he wants to give to January 6th protesters. And you know what that is? He's buying them, their loyalty, for his fascist army, right? I mean, that's why they wear masks. Because they don't want us to know who they are, because they're all criminals.
3: We do have another guest joining us here. Another victim here on Cultural Baggage, Mr. Chris Bennett. I imagine he's drying his hair, probably been out surfing all morning. But are you there, Chris?
6: I'm here now. There we are.
3: There
6: you
3: are.
6: Sorry about that, everybody.
3: Yeah,
6: I was after surfing there and didn't Chris. Wake up.
3: We touched on a couple of subjects, and I'm going to just give you a synopsis. Maybe you can throw a few words that way. The tactics and the procedures of the drug war are now used in every police encounter, all growing from the racism of drug war. You want to comment on that thought, sir? Not so bad in Canada, but it sure as hell is.
6: You know what's puzzling me right here is current events of. Seeing a well-known cannabis activist completely become racist. And it's kind of like when you said that, attention to Mark Emery, who's trying to start a white nationalist party here in Canada and who I worked with for a number of years. And he has been spouting the most racist rhetoric I've ever heard come out of a Canadian. I'm not exaggerating here. Here in Canada, you know, definitely prohibition was, you know, came up by racism. We had a Canadian version of Henry Anslinger, Emily Murphy, and she used prohibition against the dark-browed races, seducing the white-browed races with prohibition. And ironically, actually in 2016, Mark wrote about this for one of Canada's biggest magazines, Maclean's, because that was where her propaganda appeared. And Maclean is, you know, got on board with legalization in the modern era, of course. The whole thing's built on racism and stuff. So, you know, everywhere.
3: Well, thank you for that. And then the second subject, which we touched upon, Donald Trump has a criminal brain, a defective brain. He's an orange-faced Kool-Aid salesman, much like the Frankenstein monster. Your response to that, sir?
6: Man, I just agree totally, you know. And he's also turned the drug war into a means of occupation and invasion. We see this in the South Seas, where they've been doing extrajudicial killings in international waters of boats suspected of drugs with no evidence provided, double-tap killings, and the invasion of Venezuela and the arrest of, the whole invasion of Venezuela was proposed on supposedly being a fentanyl hub, when that's completely fabrication, according to the DEA and any other source. And the arrest of the Venezuelan president on the

0: this compassion club at the moment. And the government is taking his girlfriend's house because she's on the board. They got $1 million fine. He's been raided just last week by the Canadian government. So, you know, it's alive and well.
1: Yeah.
2: Wow. Well, how about the fact that instead of the villagers marching to the castle to take out the criminally minded monster, they're standing outside protecting the monster inside the castle? What would Mary Shelley say now? You know, it's a complete turnaround. The guys with the tiki torch is going to take down the savior. You know, I don't even know what to think anymore. But, you know,
0: that's the idea.
3: I got another paragraph for you all here. A couple of weeks back, two CIA officers were killed in Mexico. Seems they were working with Mexican authorities to eradicate drug gangs, cartels. More than 130,000 Mexicans have been disappeared, often with state actors making arrests and handing individuals over to the cartels. The director of the CIA, John Ratcliffe, just went to Cuba to negotiate a $100 million bribe to let the U.S. control the Cuban government via payments through the Catholic Church. We are denying Cuba's oil. This is creating havoc and mayhem. The CIA says they now need to arrest Raul Castro, the 94-year-old former president, for a crime that happened in 1996. And lastly on this subject, Jesse Walters on Fox recently stated that the CIA raided the office of Tulsi Gabbard's, taking out multiple boxes of material related to JFK assassinations and MK Ultra files. They took down that file. Did everyone forget about Iran-Contra? What in the hell is going on?
0: Diversion and distraction, diversion and distraction and lawfare and a corruption, a volcano, an erupting volcano, an eruption of corruption, right? I mean, and you know that the idea here, Trump is he's the useful idiot. And yes, you've got these tech bros, these oligarchs out there doing the dark enlightenment stuff, right? And you know what their plan is? Their plan is to take our jobs with AI, have us all on a bare subsistence, meager universal basic income, and if we step out of line at all, take it away, and there's no alternative. That's my crazy prediction of what they want to do. While they're building their massive survival compounds, right, for the end of the world that some of them want, that some of them, like, you know, the Antichrist is going to come back, this is Peter Thiel, right? I mean, these people are criminally insane. It's like Dr. Evil is real.
1: Yeah, it's even worse. And, you know, people are like, some people on the right are like saying how they've championed psychedelics by this new ruling on psychedelics for the military and stuff. And, you know, this is happening in Israel as well. They've been doing MDMA studies with IDF soldiers. And, you know, as somebody that spent decades working on plant medicine and, you know, bringing that information to the public and about these plants, I just am so offended that their idea of how they should be used is to alleviate the guilt of war criminals, you know, especially like in Israel. It's no Palestinians are receiving MDMA therapy, but they're treating IDF soldiers that are horrified by the things that they've done, you know. And as we see the military in the United States becoming a weapon of the government, you know, against other nations and things like that, you know, spoils for the big victors. That's what Trump says. That's his mentality. This is so heavy to think that this is where we're going with psychedelics, is to treat these type of people that have gone in on these type of operations, not humanitarian operations. You know, I've always thought of these things as a tool against war.
0: MK Ultra lives on.
1: Yeah.
2: I just think, I mean, the guy's clearly psychotic. He's like a psychotic hummingbird, you know. I'm going to go over here. Whoever's in his ear at the time, you know. Oh, we can do that. You know, who knows what'll be next time. Every day it's 10 different new crazy things, you know. But just to let
0: alone. Thank God he's unhinged.
2: Reshape Washington, D.C. in his image, you know. Now we don't just have Trump hotels. We're going to have the Trump Arc de Triomphe or something like that in D.C. By the way, did you see they sent out more they released more UFO records, and Trump said, oh yeah, we're going to keep doling them out little by little. Sure, every time you need to, you know, get people confused and put

0: them on a track of something different than what crimes you're committing blatantly in front of our eyes. Oh, we got some new UFO records coming out. You guys won't believe this stuff. So
1: thank God he's insane and it's obvious and he's losing it because most Americans are going, what? No, WTF, right? Every time he opens, yeah. Every time he opens his wizened pie hole, his burger hole.
0: Oh yeah, yeah. To spend every morning just opening one eye, looking at the headlines, you know, above the fold of the New York Times to see what crazy stuff you got to wrap your head around today, you know, before you even get out of bed.
1: It's traumatic. Yeah, the doom scroll is traumatic.
2: It's like all the checks and balances have been completely removed. You know, there's just nothing. It's like you think, okay, we got a Supreme Court decision here. Yeah. And then right back
0: back like $183 billion in tariffs or something like that, you know, and they finally decided that was a criminal act on the president's part.
1: But they're fighting that too, right? No, but the balances are gone. There's a lot of checks being written.
2: Yeah, the Doge check, the tariff check. These people were promised these things, the $500 phone.
3: let me interrupt, please.
2: Paid for it.
3: Let me interrupt here, please. A couple of things you're bringing up here. One is the $183 billion in tariff monies that's now supposedly going back to the corporations who paid it. What about the customers who bought that from those corporations under those higher rates? Are they going to get their money back? I doubt it, to be honest. A quick survey. Gas in here was $2.28. It's now $3.58 in Houston. What is it in
1: $6 in Seattle?
3: Debbie?
0: Oh yeah, it's over six here. It's like $6.50. If you're feeling happy, if you get $6.09, you're like, look, cheap gas. I mean, what the heck am I saying? But yeah, I better fill up today.
3: Impact in Canada, Chris?
2: I'd say, you know, it cost me $104 to fill up my tank, and now it's cost me $130.
3: Yeah, so it's gone up certainly. Okay, my next paragraph here, guys. Listen up, please. What did our sleepy seventh grade president bring back from China? He was baffled in China, led around like a prize pig while the Chinese press made fun of him before, during, and after his visit. Any major trade deals? Any improved stature around the world? No. He simply frittered away decades of American pride and managed to bring back only Che's promise of rose seeds someday for the rose garden that Trump destroyed.
1: Isn't it pronounced China?
3: What are your responses, please?
1: Well, the farmers are freaking out. The farmers are losing it. You know, I mean, part of this Strait of Hormuz thing is the fertilizer crisis, right? But he's promising that China's going to buy soybeans again from America, right? Another thing he completely effed up, right? We're living through the fall, the decline of a superpower, right? I mean, China's, you know, ascending and we're descending. And they are so far ahead of us with renewable energy and technology. And, you know, China's a totalitarian, you know, semi kind of reformed, you know, hybrid communist country. The quality of living in China is like the best it's ever been. You know, unless you're a Uyghur or something, you're doing great in China. People they're happy there, right? We're toast, you know, and the global order, we're never going to be the same. You know, America's standing in the world is never going to recover completely for this. He's destroying the country.
0: I'm hoping the next person that gets in the office can just bring it back together. Can't we just totally marginalize the guy in a couple of years and be like he was a crazy nutcase and that's that and we're back and adults again? Can we adult again? I still have hopes that America might become the adult in the room again one day. Maybe I'm wrong. Maybe it's too ingrained. And maybe now that we know what the underside of the dirty side of the carpet looks like or whatever you want to say. I mean, I didn't know all this stuff was brewing under the surface. You had asked me 10 years ago. I thought we'd gone past all this stuff, but no.
2: Well, one of the first things he said was, you know, Taiwan can forget their independence.
0: Mm-hmm.
2: And so I see this as more of a cornering of the world. You take what you want, China. You take what you want, Russia.
1: Yeah.
2: We'll take what we want. We want our peace too, you know. And this is who the type of relationships and allies that Trump is working towards.
0: Oh yeah, that's how he stays in office, right? Aligns himself. Look, I'm a just like the head of China. I'm just like Putin. I'm the third core, or you know, prong on the triangle, and you can't let me go. And that's that. So,
1: but quickly, what you said, Debbie, the there is an upside to this, and it's the price is astronomical. But Trump has inadvertently done a couple positive things. He has exposed the true agenda of the far right, ultra oligarch class, right? I mean, you know, the compassionate conservative, thousand points of light, that mask is ripped off. And you see the frothing, you know, demon lizard face and the fangs and everything. Trump has politicized millions of Americans who were previously kind of middle of the road, not informed, right? Well, man, my scroll on Facebook is 100%. Politics right now, and it would like used to be cat pictures and my vacation and stuff, right? A lot of people are paying attention that weren't paying attention. And the third thing is he has radicalized millions of Americans that were previously just middle of the road, maybe not much of an opinion. He has radicalized a bunch of former liberals that now consider themselves progressives. I'm praying that this is laying the groundwork for a progressive tsunami, a backlash, a long-term backlash. Well, we, you know, because there's a lot of voters that didn't like Trump, but they like, man, he's problem. I need the money. I'm hurting. And they rolled the dice. And now they're like, well, that was a disaster. What's the opposite of that? Right? Because they're not informed. They're not smart. They're not politically intelligent or sophisticated. If democracy will hold, right? But once again, I don't think they have any intention of ceding power voluntarily.
3: Okay, we got just a couple of minutes left, and I have a little short paragraph. It's just a jumble of words, and you can pick and select as you wish. 50 posts per night, $1.78 billion slush fund for weaponization, the ballroom, the arts, the reflection pool, gas prices, grocery prices, rape of Palestinian men and women, no video or oath for hearings before oversight committee, the Chevron decision, judges decide justice. Where are the Epstein files?
1: That's a short list, Dean.
3: I know I missed at least a dozen or two, but we've been speaking with Mr. Vivian McPeak and Debbie Goldsberry, as well as Mr. Chris Bennett. And we got a minute or two. Respond. What in the hell are we
1: going
3: to
1: do? I just want to say three of my favorite activist drug war, warriors that I've ever known. It's such an honor to be with the three of you. Three of my favorite people.
2: Well, wonderful. I feel the same way, you know, a bunch of classics from back in the era. I guess we didn't get a chance to really hit on Israel, because I think Israel's a big problem for the United States right now and has been for decades. And the infiltration into the White House, into American media, into American social media is something that the Democratic Party is going to need to address within themselves as well before we're going to really see any change. And there's a real interest in seeing Trump stay around and be who he is, and the MAGA peoples be who they are for Israel as well. They've got a lot of interest in seeing that maintained.
3: I'm going to have to shut it down here, but I want to just underscore what you're saying, Chris. My mention of the rape of Palestinian men and women, that's the ones that are in prison and also by settlers, just in general, just given the opportunity. But once again, folks, I want to remind you that you have been listening to Cultural Baggage. I'm Dean Becker, the Reverend Most High. I've been speaking with Vivian McPeak, Debbie Goldsberry, and Chris Bennett. And I remind you that because of Prohibition, you don't know what's in that bag. I urge you, please be careful. Always remember that euphoria is a blessing, not a crime. Hang on to officially close us out. This is new mother and presidential spokeslady Carolyn Leavitt speaking proudly on behalf of President Trump. However, I've taken her words and clipped out a couple to make a joke. Here we go.
4: Donald Trump poses an existential threat to democracy. He is a fascist. Compare him to Hitler.
3: Bring it, Mr. Guthrie.
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8: The failure of drug war is glaringly obvious to judges, cops, wardens, prosecutors, and millions more now calling for decriminalization, legalization, the end of prohibition. Let us investigate the century of lies.
9: Hello and welcome to Century of Lies. I'm your host, Doug McVeigh. On this edition of Century, psychedelics in Louisiana. The state of Louisiana is considering legislation to establish a psychedelic-assisted therapy initiative within the Louisiana Department of Health Office of Behavioral Health. Under Senate Bill 43, that initiative would identify academic health centers that are conducting clinical studies and clinical trial-enabling studies for the use of psychedelic-assisted therapy for the treatment of opioid use disorders, co-occurring substance use disorders, and treatment-resistant neurological or mental health conditions. The initiative would then utilize the human service districts and authorities to identify eligible participants and provide information to allow parishes in the state to utilize opioid settlement funds to enroll eligible patients residing in that parish to participate in the studies or to support clinical trial enabling studies. There was a hearing on SB 43 on April 28th before the Louisiana House Health and Welfare Committee. In this segment, you'll hear the lead sponsor of SB 43, Senator Patrick McMath, and Dr. Kevin S. Murnane, an associate professor of pharmacology, toxicology, and neuroscience, associate professor of psychiatry, and director of basic science research for Louisiana Addiction Research Center at LSU Health Shreveport. The first voice you hear will be that of the committee chair, Representative Dustin Miller, followed by the clerk reading the bill, and then come the speakers.
10: Members, we're going to hear by the Chairman McMath, Senate Bill 43, and Mr. Taylor Chrisman will read it in.
11: Thank you, Mr. Chairman and members. Next before the committee is Senate Bill 43 by Senator McMath, relative to psychedelic-assisted therapy, to establish psychedelic-assisted therapy initiative within the Louisiana Department of Health, to provide for clinical studies, to provide for drug development clinical trials, to provide for patient eligibility, to provide for funding, to provide for reporting, and to provide for related matters. Mr. Chairman, there is a set of technical amendments with this instrument.
10: Okay, read them in. I'll adopt them. Offer them.
11: The amendment set is can be identified by the numbers in the upper right-hand corner. That's 4609, 4609. This amendment set is online. It's been distributed to members. This set is purely technical.
10: All right, members, are there any questions on the amendments? Hearing none, any opposition? Hearing none, amendments are adopted. Mr. Chairman, on your bill.
12: Thank you, Mr. Chairman. Last session, I authored a resolution to create the Alternative Therapies for Veterans Task Force. During the task force meetings, we heard testimony from veterans and other individuals who found success in psychedelic-assisted treatments for behavioral health conditions, post-traumatic stress, for example. We also learned that LSU Shreveport is already doing some pretty incredible clinical trials using psilocybin. Let me back up. This concept was brought to me. I have two very good friends, dear friends. One was a former Navy SEAL. The other one was a pararescueman in the Air Force, which are essentially Special Forces version of medics. They, you know, both experienced things during their service and their sacrifice to us in this country, and, you know, had some struggles with post-traumatic stress and sought treatment using Ibogaine, which you may have heard. I mean, this is between when this passed the Senate floor, I believe last week. The very next day, President Trump signed an executive order moving this from Schedule 1 to Schedule 3, I believe, and it's committed to doing, actually at the federal level, very similar to what we're trying to do here. It started out as a veteran task force because 17 veterans every day take their lives in this country. For every one combat veteran that was killed in combat, five commit suicide when they come home. And it was brought to my attention that you know, this drug, this plant-based medicine, Ibogaine, has saved countless lives. And so what we're doing in this bill is removing or creating a regulatory framework for clinical research and thus treatment for folks who would qualify. And it's expanded beyond post-traumatic stress for veterans. It's the results really speak for themselves. They're quite incredible when it comes to substance abuse disorder, for example, heroin and alcohol abuse. With one treatment of this, there's over an 80% success rate, which is phenomenal. And with two treatments, and you usually don't go beyond two treatments, it's over 90%. And this is not an enjoyable experience by any means, by the way. I've read books and watched documentaries, and it's particularly with Ibogaine, it's 15 to 24 hours of pretty excruciating pain. And what happens is it essentially creates new neural pathways in your brain. Not to get too technical, essentially it hits the reset button, if you will. And the results are just phenomenal. Texas passed a very similar law last year and actually put $100 million of their own state funds behind clinical research and the development of a drug. And Mississippi has also passed something just recently this year. We would be, I believe, the third state, but this is working its way through Kentucky, West Virginia, Georgia. Tons of states are kind of falling in line here. And so I'm going to turn it over to Dr. Murnane with LSU Shreveport, and then I know we have some folks that would wish to speak on the bill. But just let me actually, before I do that, so to make sure that we know what the bill does. The bill seeks to establish a psychedelic assisted therapy initiative within Louisiana Department of Health. The program would create a state supported pathway for clinical research into certain assisted therapies, specifically Ibogaine and psilocybin. And the program will utilize opioid settlement funds for the purpose of enabling patients to otherwise couldn't afford trials to have access to them and to allow for treatment innovations. A lot of that opioid settlement funds are not being utilized at all. And so thought that this was a creative idea for a state that doesn't have very much money to pay for this. So the human service districts and authorities will assist academic health centers identify eligible participants with opioid use disorders, co-occurring substance use disorders, and treatment-resistant neurological or mental health conditions to qualify. And with that, I'll turn it over to Dr. Murnane.
13: Thank you, Senator. So my name is Kevin Murnane. I'm a professor at LSU Health Shreveport. I'm the Department of Pharmacology, Toxicology, and Neuroscience, and the Department of Psychiatry and Behavioral Medicine. And I was appointed to Senator McMath's task force from Chancellor Johnson, who's the Chancellor of LSU Health Shreveport. And we've been working for the last several years to do this type of clinical research up in Shreveport. And we moved here about 6 years ago because Louisiana is a wonderful state that's got many blessings from the people to the resources, to the environment, but it does have very significant mental health challenges, and many communities in Louisiana are really disproportionately affected, including the veteran community and many other communities from PTSD and substance use with alcohol and opioids and methamphetamine and all these scourges that are plaguing our communities. And so we've been looking for some sort of solutions. Very challenging for physicians to treat these disorders. There's very few treatment options available, and those treatments oftentimes just manage the symptoms. They don't actually address the underlying causes of these diseases. And one promising approach are these therapies like psilocybin and Ibogaine. The data are really impressive from these trials, you know, but more work needs to be done to really understand them, and that's what this bill really enables us to do. And we have the infrastructure already in the state to do this. We have a dosing suites up in Shreveport. We have a Schedule I license from the Drug Enforcement Agency. We have permission from the Food and Drug Administration. We have permission from our Institutional Review Board.
12: We have nurses with clinical counseling backgrounds that are trained how to administer these agents safely. We've intake procedures to enroll people and screen them properly and make sure that they're healthy and ready to go through these sorts of experiences. As Senator McMath mentioned, these are not pleasant experiences. They often bring up many traumatic things that have happened in individuals' lives and help them sort of reprocess those things and move forward in a more healthy and adaptive ways. And we have all those procedures set. In fact, we have a review article. If anyone cares to read boring academic text, we have a review article about all the step-by-step procedures for setting this up. And so it's been really, really, really exciting to see this sort of potential. We've been waiting for a couple of generations for something really that could really make a difference for psychiatric care. We're at the precipice of hopefully something like that. So it's a very exciting time. On an individual level, seeing, a father who's been using methamphetamine or folks who have allowed us through their bravery and their sacrifice to have every single day of our lives in freedom here, it's to see this sort of change happen in their life and how we can pay those individuals back is really, very, very rewarding thing to work on. So I hope y'all see the potential in this bill too, and I'm very happy to answer your questions on the technical level or how this works or how we do this responsibly and rigorously and safely.
10: Thank you. Representative Egan for questions.
14: Yeah, thank you, Mr. Chairman, and thank you, Senator, for bringing this bill. I believe we're at a time in this country where, if you will, at the upper level, we have opened the windows to let in some fresh air in the whole delivery and conceptual basis of healthcare, particularly in the areas of mental health, substance abuse, but also in some other areas. And I think, Senator, you've addressed a number of those in the last 2 years with some of the bills that you've brought here. You've really facilitated in bringing that window-opening opportunity to Louisiana. And I think this is a part of this. As I've discussed with you before, I've both witnessed the administration of this and seen the outcomes of it. And I cannot strongly enough support the moving forward of this. I think it brings tremendous opportunity, not just for our veterans, because they're the ones that are at the forefront of this and absolutely desperately need this, but I think there's a tremendously large population in the state of Louisiana, as you've referenced, for all types of peripheral issues that would need the potential of not just this, but many other new agents that are part of that window opening, if you will. So, again, commend this, and thank you for bringing it, and at the appropriate time would move favorably.
12: Thank you.
9: In that segment, you heard Senator Patrick McMath and Dr. Kevin S. Murnane, an associate professor of pharmacology, toxicology, and neuroscience at LSU Health Shreveport, testifying April 28th before the Louisiana House Health and Welfare Committee in support of SB 43 to establish a psychedelic-assisted therapy initiative within the Louisiana Department of Health. This is Century of Lies. I'm your host, Doug McVeigh. Let's hear some testimony from that committee hearing. Here's retired National Guard Major General Glenn H. Curtis.
15: My name's Glenn Curtis. I retired as basically the commanding general or the adjutant general of Louisiana National Guard. I spent my last 8 years there. In total, I had 38 years in the Guard. As a senior leader, I took command as a full colonel on 9 September 2001. 2 days later, the world changed, and we immediately started deploying soldiers into Afghanistan and then ultimately into Iraq. I don't really know how many thousands of soldiers that I was in charge of that we deployed, but it was a lot. In my last 8 years, I was the last signature on their training to certify that they were ready for combat. Knowing all too well what I'd already experienced for the previous probably 12 years, what would come home. A lot of soldiers came home fine. We had injuries. We had deaths. The physical injuries, we as a nation, we wrapped arms around them. We took care of them, if it's a leg or a hand or whatever. And we went to the nth degree to take care of them. Mentally, we did not do the same thing. My theory is that if you've gone to a combat zone, you have PTSD. It's just a matter of degree and how well you can process it. So for many years, I watched our soldiers and airmen come back, and I called it the death spiral, because they would start spiraling. They could not adjust when they got back home. Drugs, alcohol, marital problems, employment problems, the need for speed, you know, that to try to get that adrenaline rush. And if you didn't inject yourself somehow into that cycle, the end result was not good. So, and I'm trying to be as brief as I can. That's on that side. I deployed to Iraq in 2004.
10: Excuse me, I'm sorry, I'm going to cut you off. Listen, you said your credentials. You don't have to worry about the 3 minutes. You've earned as much time as you need, all right?
15: So, yes, sir. Thank you, right. Mr. Chair. So I deployed to Iraq in 2004 and 5. You didn't have to go very far during that time period to find trouble. Ended up with a couple of TBIs, a neck injury. Came home. I was home probably 3 months at most. When Katrina hit, was in New Orleans when Katrina came in. Whole different type of experience, but much the same. It was a catastrophic event, and we saw things and had to do things that the normal person probably does not. But I dealt with my PTSD. I dealt with my TBIs because I was still in uniform until January of 20, and there was really nothing I could do. After I retired, you know, they started soaking in, had a lot of issues adjusting. So I went last year, in March of last year, me and my son, he led me to this Ibogaine treatment. We went through it together. I will tell you, I can personally tell you, it is a life-altering experience. It's not a drug. It's a treatment. And we have to bring this to our veteran communities and beyond that, and our first responders. We need to bring it to people that are hooked on drugs, on alcohol, have traumatic experiences in their life, because it is so life-altering. I've experienced it personally. I watched my son go through it. Now, in the last year, I've got involved in the Americans for Ibogaine Society, our initiative, and I've met hundreds and hundreds and hundreds of people that have gone through this program, and it's any traumatic experience that they've gone through in their life, it changes them forever for the most part. So the senator was correct. We lose 17 veterans a day to suicide in this nation. However, the VA does not include drug overdoses or alcohol deaths in that. When you add those in, it's closer to 40. The other staggering number I would tell you is if you had a veteran that committed suicide, the likelihood of that spouse committing suicide is 1 in 8. So it ripples over into the family and shreds it apart. What we're really wanting to do is get this thing through clinical treatments to make it available to the people that need it, so that we can fix their lives, if you will, or they can fix their lives, and in most cases, fix their family lives and you know, life in general for them. There's a ton of other things I could tell you, but if you have questions, I'm happy to answer them, but I will stop there so these other two gentlemen can have an opportunity. But thank you.
9: That was retired Major General Glenn H. Curtis testifying April 28th before the Louisiana House Health and Welfare Committee in support of SB 43 to establish a psychedelic-assisted therapy initiative within the Louisiana Department of Health. Now, let's hear testimony from General Curtis's son, Nick Curtis.
16: Hello, I'm Nick Curtis. I forgot my notes, so please bear with me on this. So in 2024, I had received two TBIs, just complete accidents, one at home, one at our hunting camp. And for 1 year of my life, my life was basically on pause. You know, every single day consisted of dizziness, unbalanced migraines, just unable to really do anything. I was out of work for that year, which put a lot of strain on my family, put everything on my wife. Thank God for her for stepping up, and my parents and her parents also with helping us with our kids. And after about 9 months of that year, I had a great neurologist, spine specialist, physical therapist, speech therapist. I was going to every kind of appointment you could think of, taking every medicine they told me, just trying to get better. After about 9 months, they told me it was time to come to terms with that was just going to be my life. which I was not able to accept, really. So I'd heard about Ibogaine on a podcast. It did not take me long to say, I'm going to Mexico and I'm going to receive this treatment. Much to my surprise, when I brought it up to my dad, he said, we're going to Mexico and getting receiving this treatment. So let's see, that was, 9 months I was trying to get better, 3 months leading up to the treatment. Did the treatment down in Mexico, and, I mean, the results were immediate. Our treatment was on a Tuesday night. By Friday morning, life was good again. Everything had changed. I'm getting a little tongue-tied. But, it complete life-altering. It was not a fun experience at all. I don't think you ever have to worry about this being a recreational drug on the street. It's not fun, but it is life-altering. And it gave me my life back, gave my kids their father back, and gave my wife her husband back. So I'm very thankful for this medicine.
9: That was Nick Curtis testifying April 28th before the Louisiana House Health and Welfare Committee in support of SB 43. Now, here's testimony from Gary Hess, founder and executive director of the Veterans Alliance for Holistic Alternatives.
17: I'm the founder and executive director of the Veterans Alliance for Holistic Alternatives, and a nonprofit organization that I created to help fill the gaps that the Western model was missing. I'm also the director of advocacy for the Veterans Mental Health Leadership Coalition. We represent over 50 service organizations who have all been founded and created to provide a solution for the veteran opioid suicide epidemic. I hear the numbers of 17 suicides a day being thrown around. The numbers are twice that, right? The general spoke that they're not counting pharmaceutical or drug overdoses as suicide. I can personally tell you that I've lost more Marines to suicide than combat, and all of them have taken their lives with the same medications that they were prescribed. Those were not counted as suicide. I come from southern Louisiana, born and raised in Belchase. I graduated Holy Cross High School, top of my class. I played baseball at UL and then transferred to University of New Orleans until I got an itch to join the service. There was a higher calling. So I joined the service. I served as an infantry officer for just over a decade, and I served during the heaviest levels of fighting in Iraq. I served as an infantry platoon commander. I served as a mobile assault platoon commander. I served as a scout sniper employment officer, and I finished up at the Special Operations Training Group. I was later recruited by the CIA Special Operations Group, and I eventually walked away from all of it. I'm going to tell you a couple stories simply because I want you to understand the magnitude of the weight that these men and women carry. These are stories that I experienced, but these stories were very similar across the country. In 2005, a route security mission, my lead vehicle was hit with a suicide vehicle-borne improvised explosive device. It decapitated my gunner. It wounded two others inside of the vehicle. A day and a half later, we were back out on mission. We were already in country. The American presence was in country, and everyone knew the rules of engagement. As the American convoy is coming down the road, the other vehicles pull to the side. They get out of their vehicles, and they hold their hands up, or they put them on top of the vehicles, right? Everybody knows what's coming, and there's respect and order because we are in a conflict zone, and they abide by those rules. Anything out of the ordinary, we have fundamental precautions and fundamental tasks that we implement to mitigate the threat. And so a day and a half later, we are back out on mission. And the cars are pulling over to the side. We're cruising down the road, and here comes a vehicle at a high rate of speed, a black Mercedes. We fire clusters. We fire warning shots to the side of the vehicle. We fire tracers into the engine block, and it keeps coming. We had no choice but to put those rounds to the glass. We stopped the vehicle about 20 yards short of us. As we moved to that vehicle, we realized that they were rushing their teenage pregnant daughter to the hospital because she was in labor, right? I share that story because her wounds, for the longest time, had no words. It was a felt experience. And the felt experience was so dangerous that my body blocked it off. It would not allow me to it, and I built a life around it. I avoided. I became incredibly productive. I ran high, efficient, and very fast-paced businesses until the point where my body was completely exhausted. Anxiety, depression, insomnia. It got to the point where I was hallucinating. I could not sleep. I could not eat. My body could not digest. I had no memory, and my emotional regulation could not be controlled. At the end of a decade, the best answer was taking my own life. Not because it was impulsive or it was emotional. It was because I tried everything that the Western model had to offer. Talk therapy, surgeries, pharmaceuticals. After a decade of treatment, my condition only became worse. I was forced to cross the lines of legality to go underground, to undergo my first psilocybin-assisted therapy treatment. Anything to get back to my two boys. Anything to get back to my wife. I had profound success. It gave me access to sensation again, access to the felt sense. I could actually feel the sensations in my body. I could start allowing my body to recalibrate and provide balance, but even then I couldn't get deep enough. And so I traveled outside the country and sat with Ibogaine at a clinic known as Beyond. And it was absolutely transformative. It immersed me in levels of shame that I could not get out of for almost 72 hours. It was awful. It was awful. But when I came to and my body found the balance, it gave me the restoration that I was needing. I was able to come home. And I was able to sit eye level with my children, my two boys who are now 9 and 6. My wife, who was incredibly traumatized because I had no balance in my own life. I'm supposed to be the emotional stable piece within my own family, and I was absolutely out of control. I wanted to be a good citizen. I wanted to be a good person. The sensory experiences were hijacking my body, and I had no idea what was going on. For a decade, I sought answers. I sat with the professionals that I was told to sit with, and it was the same answer, both within the VA and highly regarded private practices. Pharmaceuticals, traditional talk therapy, and surgeries didn't come close to the wound. It didn't come close to the moral and spiritual aspects of the wound that my body was carrying. The shame and the guilt that fused with my identity and absolutely fractured it to the point I had no idea who I was anymore. I was an observer in my own life. These suicide numbers. Since the inception of combat in 2001, we've lost just over 7,000 service members to combat operations. In that same period of time, we have lost over 240,000 veterans to suicide and drug overdose. That number is much greater than 5 for every combat veteran. This is all I do, ladies and gentlemen. This is all I do. My brother was hit in Fallujah. He's still struggling to come home. There's not a week that goes by that I don't receive a call from another veteran or their spouse that they don't know if they're going to be here tomorrow. We're being prohibited from using these therapies. What we're asking for is a veteran community, as a trauma community, as a law enforcement, as a medical community, is access to these therapies that get to the root of the wound, not the symptom suppression that we've been subjected to for the last 2 decades.
9: That was Gary Hess, founder and executive director of the Veterans Alliance for Holistic Alternatives, testifying April 28th before the Louisiana House Health and Welfare Committee in support of SB 43 to establish a psychedelic-assisted therapy initiative within the Louisiana Department of Health. SB 43 passed the Health and Welfare Committee and was then approved by the full House with some technical amendments. Now, the Senate had approved its version of SB 43 back on April 15th. The Senate rejected the House's amendments, so at the time of this recording, SB 43 was in conference committee to resolve the differences between the House and Senate versions. It sounds like they were committed to pass some version of this bill, but we'll see what happens. Keep tuning in. For now, that's it. Thank you for joining us. For now, this is Doug McVeigh saying so long. For the Drug Truth Network, this is Doug McVeigh asking you to examine our policy of drug prohibition, the century of lies. Drug Truth Network programs archived at the James A. Baker III Institute for Public Policy.
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Good morning, Toledo, and good afternoon, Columbus. Hello to all of those listening on the internet, wherever and whenever you may be. And of course, welcome to all our listeners on Pacifica stations. My name is Joe DeMar, and if you're watching the YouTube version of the show, you already know that we are not in studio. This is not a live show. This is a pre-recorded show. And the reason for that is that hopefully, if everything goes according to plan, while this show is on the air on Sunday mornings on 100.7 FM in Toledo, I will be up in Michigan. There is a very interesting event happening up there. It's kind of a camp. Well, it is a camp. It's an anti-nuclear camp, and basically anti-nuclear activists from all over the country are going to be gathering to try to sort of come up with a strategy for countering all this disinformation that is coming at us from every single direction in terms of all the anti-nuclear propaganda. And it should be an interesting event. One interesting note about this is that while I'm up there, I will be turning 64. My birthday is May 16th, and so I'll be at the camp during my birthday. And it's just kind of interesting for me personally because on my 18th birthday, I actually spent that day, I went to a symposium on nuclear power at the Rochester Institute of Technology. That was quite a while ago, as you may imagine. And it was a very informative institute. It was a very interesting thing. There were a lot of discussions about the health effects and the practicality. And it was the Rochester Institute of Technology, which was not an anti-nuclear organization. They were really trying to present a balanced view. They were trying to present both sides of the whole nuclear issue. And of course, when you do that, when you look at the whole thing in terms of reality and things like cost and the health effects of the radiation and the dealing with the wastes and so forth, when you look at things dispassionately, objectively, actually the anti-nuclear position is the one that comes out as being the reasonable one. And we actually have a couple stories about that later in the show during our ecological news segment. So even though this is a pre-recorded show, we're going to stick to our usual format. We're just going to chat for a little while here. And then, unfortunately, I wasn't able to secure a guest, partially because my schedule, my personal schedule, got all messed up this week because they had a hearing in Columbus, Ohio, on Ohio Senate Bill 294, which I was compelled to go testify at. Senate Bill 294 is a bill that bans all wind and solar development in the state of Ohio, and it does this by saying that the Power Siting Board, the Ohio Power Siting Board, can only approve projects that have a 50% capacity factor or better, which immediately rules out all wind and all solar. And we're going to talk more about that in a little bit. But so we're going to just chat for a little bit. Then we're going to talk about SB 94. And then we're going to hear from our wonderful, wonderful patrons and sponsors, the people who make this show possible. And then it will be Rebecca. I do have some input from Rebecca. We had a little interview over the phone earlier, and she's going to be talking about a solar project that's up in Toledo that is actually kind of being threatened by people advocating against solar. So we're going to hear from her on that. And then it's ecological news from around the world. Some good, some bad. It's a real mix. And we actually also have an HB6 update in there, which HB6, for those of listeners on new stations who aren't familiar with it, HB6 is the super corrupt bill that Ohio passed, which added charges to all the electric bills of every Ohioan in order to give illegal subsidies to Ohio's two nuclear power plants, the Davis-Bessie plant near Toledo and the Perry nuclear plant, which is east of Cleveland. And our former House of Ohio House of Representatives Chair
Larry Householder is in prison for 20 years for doing that. There's been hundreds of millions in fines. It's a huge corruption scandal because there were bribes involved. It's terrible. And it started about the same time we started this show 7 years ago. And it has just been continuing since then. And we have yet another HB6 update. We've been following this very closely for the whole 7 years because it really is emblematic of the nuclear industry, just how corrupt an industry this is. But despite the fact that it's so corrupt, we are seeing incredible amounts of propaganda basically coming at us from all directions, saying that it's cheap, that it's safe, that it's clean, and none of those things are true. I mean, they are just flat out falsehoods. So why are all these falsehoods suddenly coming at us from all these directions and being amplified? And I think that the situation is that the government and big corporations have always been pro-nuclear. Like the largest companies, companies like even like Westinghouse. Okay, Westinghouse is a manufacturer of nuclear power plants, and so they put out pro-nuclear propaganda. The government, the federal government, has an agency, called the Office of Nuclear Energy, whose sole purpose is to promote nuclear power. And the Department of Energy, our current chair of the Department of Energy, is a pro-nuclear zealot. And so the government and the big business have always been in favor of it and have always pushed it on people. Now, what happened back in the 60s and the 70s was that people started questioning the government's view on things on a lot of different issues. I mean, the catalyst was the Vietnam War, because it was becoming very clear towards the late 60s, early 70s, that the government was just lying constantly about the Vietnam War, that you know, we weren't making tons of progress, the war wasn't nearing completion. And once people started questioning that, they started questioning a whole bunch of other stuff, including nuclear power. Now, we had been told that nuclear power plants could not melt down. It was impossible. There were too many safeguards, too much redundancy. And then along came Three Mile Island, where a nuclear power plant in Pennsylvania did, in fact, have a meltdown and came very close, I mean, really close, to making a huge swath of the Pennsylvania countryside uninhabitable forever. Some would argue that, in fact, it did poison a huge swath of the Pennsylvania countryside, because people living in the plume area, living in the downwind area of the Three Mile Island accident, have some of the highest cancer rates in the nation and have died and have birth defects at extremely high rates, the kind you would expect if they had been exposed to massive amounts of radiation. But, you know, that's another story. But what all that did was it created in that generation, which is kind of my generation, a very healthy skepticism of the claims of nuclear power. You know, and once you start being skeptical about the claims, once you start examining the claims, you realize, oh, they're lying. You know, the first big lie was they can't melt down. Well, that got disproved. That got disproved by Three Mile Island. And, of course, it was later also disproved by Fukushima and Chernobyl, all these terrible accidents that have shown without a doubt that you cannot, in fact, have a nuclear power plant without a risk of a meltdown. So the result of this, all this skepticism, was people actually paid attention to nuclear power, and they realized it's expensive, it's dangerous, it's dirty. And public sentiment for many decades was overwhelmingly anti-nuclear. Unfortunately, what has happened over the decades is that many people have sort of forgotten it. These new generations come along, and these are people who were taught as school children, because what has happened is the government and private industry has gone into our public schools giving presentations on nuclear power,
basically pro-nuclear propaganda, again, repeating all the lies that it's clean, it's safe, and it's cheap. And so generations came up where that's all they heard about was the pro-nuclear angle, and they didn't hear about I've met many young people who literally don't know what Fukushima is, had never heard of those meltdowns, have never heard of Chernobyl, certainly have never heard of Three Mile Island. So what happened is the next generation came along, and all they got was the pro-government propaganda, the pro-nuclear propaganda. And it was effective in turning many young people, because now they're facing the threat of global warming. And, of course, nuclear is presented as the alternative to global warming. It doesn't produce carbon, they say. And, of course, that's not true. There's carbon produced at every step of the cycle. And, in fact, it takes a nuclear power plant roughly 20 years before the electricity that they generate more than cancels out the CO2 that would have been generated if that electricity was generated by natural gas. So, in other words, the Vogtle nuclear plants, they took 15 years to build and, you know, $35 billion. They were like $17 billion over budget. But during those 15 years, they put millions of tons of CO2 in the air, construction equipment, cement making, forging the steels, and so forth. So now they are generating, quote-unquote, carbon-free power. But they're going to have to generate that for 20 years before they pass the break-even point on CO2. So that's just another lie. But my point is that the younger generations didn't have the experiences that we did in terms of not being able to trust the government, not being able to trust the large corporations when they make these claims. And so many of them have been sort of led into the idea of supporting nuclear because they think it's a very real solution to the very real threat of global warming, and in fact, it is not. In fact, pursuing nuclear, as many of our guests have shown, is probably the worst possible tactic you could take if you want to really get rid of global warming, if you want to stop CO2 production. So, anyway, that's why things have changed. Now, the most recent polls still show that a majority, 53% of Americans, still oppose nuclear power. And an overwhelming majority, 74%, actually would not want a nuclear power plant built near them. So there's a 20% group there that's like, oh, well, nukes are okay if they're not anywhere near me, which is not a very ethical position to take. But so a majority still oppose it. But what has happened is billions upon billions of private dollars being dumped into this by the billionaires who want nuclear power plants to power things like these data centers. And so what we see is that a lot of these blogs, there's bloggers and people who are doing, putting information out on YouTube all the time, YouTubers, and they're traveling the world, standing in front of nuclear power plants, saying, oh, look at this wonderful nuclear

make profit off of pursuing nuclear power. And I say the profit of pursuing nuclear power, there is billions upon billions of federal dollars that are being put into play right now that are being used to promote nuclear power and to have startups. Now, most companies, most nuclear power plants do not ever get finished. I just heard a statistic, an overwhelming majority of nuclear power plants that are even begun never get to the point of completion because, in fact, they aren't economical. Nuclear fuel is expensive. Running these big complex machines is expensive. The people you need to run them have high salaries, even though, you know, it's part of that. The higher the salary, the bigger the environmental damage kind of rule that there is in our economy right now. Nuclear power plants themselves aren't profitable, but pretending to build one, getting ready to build one, doing studies, buying equipment, clearing the ground, while all that's going on, there are people getting tremendous salaries and making tremendous profits on the stock speculation because over and over again, the investors go, oh, is this the time? Is this the one that will really work? That actually happened with a fusion company that the Trumps merged with, that they bought a lot of stock. Then they announced this big merger between Truth Social and a nuclear fusion company. The stock shot through the roof, even though both companies were in financial trouble before the merger. But after the merger, or when the merger was announced, the stock went crazy. And so the people like Trump's who had stock at the beginning of that made a lot of profit, even though it's almost certain that that company will never actually create a working fusion reactor, no matter how much investor money is in it. And in fact, people are already, you know, stock prices fluctuate, and when they go down, then the people who tried to get in on what they thought was the base of a brand new industry over and over again in terms of nuclear investments, they end up losing their shirts. So anyway, that's what we're up against, and that's why we're having this. It's called a summit. We're calling it a summit up there in Michigan to see what we can do about this, especially since all this disinformation gets multiplied many times on social media. And, you know, we do what we can with our radio program and our YouTube and our podcasts, but it's hard to compete when the platforms themselves prioritize pro-nuclear and de-emphasize anti-nuclear. I see this over and over again in terms of the number of shares, the number of people that are shown the anti-nuclear posts on X, for example. And so we're up against it, but we've been up against it before. I mean, we're in a little better position than we were back in the 70s because now at least there's a core of people who understand and who know the truth about it. So we're not starting from zero like we did back in the 70s, but we are behind right now because, as I say, the amount of pro-nuclear propaganda is overwhelming. Okay, well, that brings me to the second thing I wanted to talk about, which was here in Ohio, SB Senate Bill 294 that I went and I spoke about back on Tuesday in front of the Senate Energy Committee. This bill is literally just insane. It's what it does is, as I said at the beginning, it says that the Ohio Power Siting Board can't approve any power projects that don't have a 50% or better capacity factor. And what capacity factor means, it means that as you put up a power source, let's say a nuclear power plant, and that power source is rated at 1 gigawatt, okay, billion watts, 50% would be 500 million watts. So this plant would have to generate at least 500 million watts all the time, or it could produce a gigawatt half the time. But what the math is that you have to be producing at what your capacity is at least 50% of the time. So

0: Unfortunately, wind and solar, like you put up a 1 or a 3 megawatt wind turbine, it's only producing 3 megawatts when the wind is really hard and really steady, usually around 25 miles an hour or so. And the rest of the time, it's producing less than that. And so if you put up a 3 megawatt wind turbine, according to this rule, it would have to be generating at least 1.5 megawatts all the time. And so it's literally impossible, especially for solar, because, you know, the sun goes down, and in the wintertime, there's more darkness than there is sun. And so so neither wind nor solar could meet this unnecessary standard. And it was really interesting to go and see. This was the fourth hearing. At the third hearing, there was a whole bunch of opponent testimony. But at this fourth hearing, there were only three of us that testified against it. One was the Ohio Environmental Council, which was it was nice that they actually came out against the bill. There was talk of tweaking in their presentation, that somehow you could improve a bill that, like, essentially bans wind and solar. I'm not sure how you could tweak it, but they were in opposition. And there was another private citizen, and there was me representing I was representing the Wood County Green Party at this hearing. And the hearing room, though, was full. And it was full of people wearing very expensive suits, people who were having a great time, you know, chatting and just talking and joking around with each other before and after the hearing. And these are the fossil fuel lobbyists, you know, and the lawyers that are hired by the fossil fuel industry, because that industry knows they can't compete anymore on price, on practicality. And so what they're trying to do is they're trying to outlaw their competition. They're trying to say wind and solar should not be allowed to be generated anywhere, because they know they can't beat them in terms of price and in terms of speed, because you can put up wind and solar at a fraction of the time it takes you to put up a nuclear power plant, and actually even faster than you can put up a natural gas plant these days, because, you know, they're so far behind in orders on things like generators and other parts that that fossil fuel is no longer practical in terms of price and time and ease of installation, even not leaving out the whole CO2 question, even leaving out the whole global warming question, the fact that we are in fact cooking ourselves. And so it was very informative to see this this room full of suits, basically, and then the three of us who made our testimony. And there were actually a few more people who were scheduled to speak who didn't show up. And the reason they didn't show up was they got an email from the chair of the committee saying that their testimony would be vetted for applicability. And, you know, in other words, the chair was threatening to censor what people were saying at this public hearing. And that so disgusted some people who... It's not easy to actually just go down to Columbus. It's a 2-hour drive for me. It was even more for some of the other people. So you make this big, long drive to Columbus. You know, you disrupt your whole schedule. I actually, the reason I don't have a guest on this week is because I had to reschedule that guest. And in that rescheduling, dates got crossed. And so, you know, basically I missed out on the interview. I'm hoping to get them back next week. We'll see what happens. But anyway, it's a big disruption for someone who isn't a lobbyist, for someone who isn't being paid to get, you know, to wear nice suits, to get down there and make this testimony, and to do all that and then be told, and then your testimony is going to be vetted, your testimony is going to be censored. I could understand why, you know, they would get so disgusted. They wouldn't want to do it. I think we have a responsibility to do it anyway, but it was good in a way, because After I gave my testimony, I had a few minutes left. They allowed us each of the three of us got 5 minutes. After I gave my testimony, I was able to stick a little bit more information in there. I put in the fact that, you know, the whole justification for this bill is that they want to have a stable grid, right? That's why they're saying, oh, but you got to have more than 50% capacity factor if you want a stable grid. And a lot of times people who make this claim are point to the blackout they had in Spain last year, which was blamed on the wind and the solar, the intermittent energy sources. And so I was able to put in there, into the record, the final official study of what caused that blackout, and it wasn't the wind and the solar at all. What it was voltage fluctuations. So the voltage started fluctuating in the system, and what happened is that some of the systems that are supposed to compensate for voltage fluctuation kind of overcompensated, and so the voltage went high, and then they overcompensated, the voltage went low, and then they overcompensated and went even higher, and it created like this positive feedback loop. And so what happened is energy generators, when the voltages got outside of the target range, tripped. They took themselves, they're programmed to take themselves off the grid if the voltages get too high. And so that's what the wind farms did, because they were actually being held to a tighter standard. The wind farms, because of, you know, unfounded concerns, were being told, you know, they're programmed to cut out as soon as power gets above a certain point, and that point is much more conservative than it needed to be. And so that's why the wind farms and the solar farms tripped and dropped off the system, not because they stopped generating, but because the voltage fluctuations got so high that they were programmed. So I was able to get that information in. I was also able to get in there the information about how Texas and how, you know, and Iowa get tons of electricity. Iowa gets 2/3 of its electricity from wind, even though that wind does not have a 50% capacity factor. And so all this, the whole justification, the whole rational basis for putting this rule, this new law into place, is completely false. And I was able to get that in there. I also got a little bit of back and forth on nuclear power, because, you know, I mentioned that base load power like nuclear is actually bad for a modern grid because it's less flexible, because nukes have to produce full power all the time. And when you have things like peak demand during hot temperatures and so forth, nukes can't raise to meet the peak demand the way solar does. Solar puts out its peak production during peak demand, which is exactly what you want to happen, but you can't do that with a nuclear plant. And so the senators and I went back and forth on nukes a little bit. They brought up France and how wonderful France is, and I got to point out that even though France went big on nukes in the 70s and is making big claims about nuclear power today, in fact, in the 21st century, in the 2020s, most of France's new generation has been wind and solar. So even nuclear-addled France, and I got to tell them about the law that France just passed a few years ago, that every parking lot that has more than 50 parking spaces in it now has to be covered by a solar panel array. And so it was good in terms of being able to get the truth out in there, but it was not good in terms of the fact that there was just such an overwhelming presence of these lobbyists, and it was very clear that at least all the Republican senators were in favor of outlawing wind and solar and trying to take Ohio back into the 20th century in terms of energy production. So it was really something, and I'm glad I went, even though, you know, it caused me problems. And you know, this is not something which is getting headlines, even though this is a very radical bill. This bill outlawing wind and solar in the entire state, this bill should be front page news in all the papers and lead story in the news. But Unfortunately, it isn't, but luckily for you, you got to hear about it here on For a Green Future. The reason you got to hear about it is because we have wonderful, wonderful patrons. And these are people who've gone to patreon.com. That's P-A-T-R-E-O-N. There, they searched for a Green Future. Up popped our Patreon page. They scrolled through, looking at the terrific pictures we have on there, and picking out a membership level that matched their budget. And so every month, a little bit comes out of their budget, comes over to us, and that's how we could afford to keep For a Green Future on the air. And one of the cool things about For a Green Future that we have every week is our report from Rebecca. So now let's go to Rebecca's report. All right. Well, hello, Rebecca. Thanks for calling. Yeah. What have you got for us today?
1: Okay. Well, I have something called The Lotus Eaters, the Interview Wars Reach South Toledo. Here's a little story from South Toledo today. My friend Jasper gave me a scoop again, basically.
0: Okay.
1: So we've been talking a lot about, you know, the interview wars throughout Toledo and the obstacles that are being thrown up and, you know, the fake activism that's being thrown up as an obstacle towards alternative energy.
0: So, okay.
1: This is reaching about 10 minutes from my house now. There's been a proposed solar project near Lotus Avenue, near the Mooning River. It's between like a whole bunch of railroad tracks, just basically sliced through the area and cross each other. And maybe they don't cross each other. I don't know. But there's like four railroad tracks going through this one little area. It's a real pool, basically. And let me see. According to WTOL11.com, article on March 13th, 2026. The decision was delayed for 30 days to allow comment, and then it was delayed again, and the word is it's going to be on May 20th, yeah. So, originally it was delayed because the Toledo Planning Commission it got complaints from community members that they were not given enough notice. And basically, it's a 15-acre solar field south of the railway corridor on Lotus Avenue, close to the Maumee River. When we say close to the Maumee River, there's still a street or two between it and the Maumee River. And the historic South End Initiative would lease the land from the city for $1 a year and collect revenues from the energy produced, 100% of which would go to home repairs and improvements and funds for the community, according to Joe Cardella. Joe Cardella, the VP of that agency.
0: What was the name of that agency again?
1: The Historic South Initiative.
0: Historic South Initiative, okay.
1: Yeah, there have also been concerns raised that it would damage wildlife and impair views from the river. And local community activist and South End resident Jasper Belknap has this to say about that. First of all, the project is being run by the Historic South Initiative, which repairs exteriors in the neighborhood for free. Really important and impactful because this neighborhood is one of the oldest in Toledo, but has never had the money to properly maintain the homes. And one of their neighbors is actually even living in a tent, in a couple of tents in their backyard because their home is collapsing. The solar panels are going to fund an extra $100,000 a year to that initiative. According to Jasper, a handful of people have been very vocally opposed to it. Specific location matters a lot. They say it should be somewhere else because this is a lot on the waterfront of the Maumee, and they're worried about nature and water birds. If you go south on down Broadway along the river, there's a hard point where the houses become ritzier and the neighborhood nicer. The difference is right where the train tracks come in between the houses and the river. Once the tracks are there, the houses have barely any visibility towards the river anyway and no real access. And there's a big interchange right by the proposed lot where trains are constantly parked. The whole woodsy area lining the tracks and the road is very disturbed. All Tree of Heaven and Bush Honeysuckle, which as you may remember, we've discussed before on this program, because they are invasive as all get out, and tree of heaven is dangerous because it attracts invasive bugs, which will eat all our crops if we're not careful. It's also full of trash, according to Jasper. It's used for camping occasionally by people without houses. People also dump their yard waste there. And it's also been pointed out that, like, by other people at one of their forums, that anything else that goes there is almost certainly going to be more damaging to the environment. You know, it's going to be used at some point, and if you get a factory in there or something, it's going to be worse, basically. It's a brownfield to begin with. So the lot is, one, not livable from the road. Two, not accessible, according to Jasper, from the road. Three, has after train tracks on one side and the polluted mommy on the other. Four, harbors no native flora and provides no intrinsic value to native fauna. Five, surrounded by trash. Jasper goes on to say there are also four parks within walking distance of it, and one has a boat launch, but many of the protesting people keep saying, build a park instead, as if these parks don't exist, and we need one that's next to an active train tracks in a forest of garbage. This lot is basically unusable for anything but a solar field, and it will get a lot of light because it's south-facing on the bank of a river. Mm-hmm. So, did we need more?
0: Well, I mean, what we're finding is that solar fields make excellent wildflower, you know, pollinator-type gardens, so that, you know, the bees and the bugs love to be in the plants that grow under the solar panels, so.
1: Yeah.
0: Totally. All right. Well, interesting little conflict here in Toledo. Well, let's hope it comes out.
1: You know, I'm sure you might have things to add about how this reflects something that's going on statewide, and it's almost certainly backed by non-alternative energy sources.
0: It does seem that wherever a solar field is proposed, all of a sudden up pops a small but very vocal group that oppose it, and more often than not in Ohio, they succeed, so... We'll see. Let's hope the good thing happens there in Toledo. But, well, thanks very much for that update, Rebecca.
1: Yeah, Jasper's always giving me scoops.
0: All righty. Well, we'll talk to you soon.
1: Thanks. Bye-bye.
0: Okay. What did you think of Rebecca's report? You can, even though you can't call in, you can text us at any time at 419-973-5841. That's 419-973-5841, 24/7. Or you can send us an email at joe@joedemarforagreenfuture.org. That's joedemarefor, agreenfuture.org. And let us know what you think of the show, any kind of suggestions you have. We're always happy to hear from our listeners. So now it's time for ecological news, and our first story is a story that was actually published on April 24th in The Guardian, and the title is, The Damage is Done. Global oil crisis has changed fossil fuel industry forever, IEA chief says. That's the International Energy Agency, and a fellow named Fatih Birol, and he basically has said that the whole uncertainty with the oil in the Gulf and the changes in prices and the whole instability of the region has pushed a lot of countries to completely rethink their energy strategy. And he says, according to him, that we're never going back to the whole the entirely fossil fuel dependent world. The quote is actually that risk is basically leading to abandoning that. And that fits in with, you know, we reported a few weeks ago that there was a global summit of 53 countries that have pledged to rid themselves of fossil fuels completely, the Santa Marta Conference. And that was very inspiring. And I think he's right. He's also saying that... Britain, the UK, should stop exploring for new fossil fuels up in the North Sea, even though the demand is high right now. And the reason is that we need to get on with this transition. We need to really make that the priority, not maintaining the fossil fuels as long as possible. So he says that we should be going over to renewables. And now, because it is the IEA, he was also talking about nuclear. But, of course, we disagree with him on that. So just an interesting take on the whole situation from the head of the International Energy Agency. Okay, next story. This is our promised House Bill 6 update. And this is a story in the Cleveland Plain Dealer on May 13th. Title is, Will Ohio's New Attorney General Abandon the First Energy Prosecution? And what happened is, what has happened is that First Energy pled guilty. Well, they admitted to bribing Ohio officials in order to try to get House Bill 6 passed, in order to try to get a billion-dollar bailout from ratepayers for their Duke plants. So they admitted it. They paid fines. So there were bribes made. And so the question is, who actually did the bribing? And according to the state, the accusation is that the CEO at the time and his vice president, so the CEO is Chuck Jones, his vice president, Michael Dowling, they have been accused of committing the bribes, of doing the bribery. Now, they have denied it, and there was a trial a few weeks back that ended in a hung jury. It was a mistrial. The jury was not able to come to any decision, and largely because the judge forbid the jury from knowing a lot of the essential facts of the case. For example, the judge forbid the jury from knowing that First Energy already admitted to making the bribes and paid, and has paid hundreds of millions of dollars in penalty because they made bribes. And so, you know, if you're a juror and there's all these accusations and it's like, well, you don't know the fact that the company actually already admitted to doing this, you kind of, it led to some confusion. The jury was hung 10 to 2. There were 10 that were absolutely for conviction and then 2 who just couldn't make up their minds. And so Chuck Jones and Michael Dowling are still free today. But the David Yost, who was the attorney general at the time, the attorney general of Ohio, swore that they would be back, that they would retry this case now that they knew what the problems were in terms of the hung jury, that they would try again. Then he abruptly resigned. And there's been no explanation of why he resigned. He hasn't made a statement. He hasn't said, you know, I want to be closer to my family, which is the standard admission when you don't really want to admit what you're doing. And so he resigned, and he was already been replaced by a fellow named Andy Wilson. So Governor Mike DeWine wasted no time in putting a new attorney general in. And the problem is, as detailed in this Cleveland Plain Dealer article, Andy Wilson has not committed to taking the case back up again. In fact, what he has said is that he wants to talk to his staff before making a decision. And, of course, this is the wrong answer. The correct answer is we're going to fight corruption. We're going to fight things like bribery wherever we find it. And so a lot of people are worried that he's just going to let Chuck Jones and Michael Dowling go free. Now, it was pointed out that this that Yost's resignation was, in fact, kind of a betrayal of the voters since he was elected as attorney general. And he hasn't explained to the voters that put him in office why he's left suddenly. And, you know, there's all sorts of rumors and suspicion about the whole timing, about, you know, the fact that there was the hung jury and the trial didn't come to any conclusion, and it was about to try it again. It was going to go back to trial in September, and then in the meantime, David Yost resigns. So we're going to have to keep an eye on that. So the one thing about House Bill 6 is that it has been an unending source of environmental news updates, so we'll see what's going on with that. All right. Okay, so All right, next story. Here we go, and this is good news. State legislatures in both California and Minnesota have reaffirmed their bans on nuclear power. This is a very reassuring story, and it's been kind of interesting because I was able to find all kinds of articles, and here, this is going back to the beginning part of the show where we were talking about the need for responding to the propaganda, the pro-nuclear propaganda. I was able to find dozens upon dozens of articles about the fact that the Minnesota state government was considering revoking its ban on nuclear power. And it's had, you know, the complete ban of nuclear power for a long time, in large part because of what's happened to Minnesota, and in fact the Prairie Island Native American tribe has suffered greatly from nuclear wastes. And so, but the Republicans and some Democrats were pushing to get rid of the ban so they could build nuclear power plants in Minnesota. So like I said, I found tons of articles about the fact that they were going to do it, and I couldn't find any articles on the fact that they, in fact, on May 12th, voted to keep the ban. Okay, so Minnesota is still nuclear-free. It was an extremely dramatic debate on the floor of the Senate. The final vote was 35-32, and so I actually had to get this. I had to actually get this information from YouTube. I had to go to YouTube on the May 12th posting of the Senate floor session of Minnesota, and I got to watch the very dramatic debate going back and forth between the Republicans and the Senator Jennifer McEwen was one of the passionate people who were defending the ban, who said we should continue to prohibit nuclear power. There was a Republican, Michael Hullstrom, who was in favor of lifting the ban, and he was pretty much just sort of like, you know, so some Indians are going to suffer, big deal. I mean, it's like, it's kind of raw environmental racism on display. The amendment was called A24. I thought it was very interesting that most of the people pushing to keep the ban were women, and most of the senators voting to remove the ban were men. I think that it's very clear that the women were looking out for the future generations. In fact, they often spoke about that in their testimony, whereas the guys were like, oh, let's just make some money here, folks. Okay. So, but good news. And California had a similar debate and a similar vote. And so in both those places, their nuclear prohibitions will stand. In California, their laws are a little bit different. It says that once the government figures out a permanent repository, a permanent solution to its nuclear waste, then they will, in fact, be able to do nuclear again. But that's not going to happen anytime soon. Next story, Renew Economy, May 13th. 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And this study was actually a conglomeration of 147 studies of over 600 wind farms, or solar farms in China, U.S., and India. And what they found is that solar farms don't heat up the air. That's one of the claims the anti-solar people make, is that they cause heating locally because all the heat's bouncing off the solar panels. That's not true. But what they do is they slow down wind speeds. So like any obstacle to a wind, it will slow the wind speed, which actually helps keep the land moister. It slows the wind. It provides shades. It's significantly cooler where there's solar farms, 0.76 degrees to 2.54 degrees centigrade cooler. And the retaining of moisture can be as high as 60% higher rates of soil moisture retention, depending on the type of soil. So in other words, the solar farms make it easier for plants to grow and to stay alive. And this is why they're really beneficial to pollinators and other insects. Next story, Energy Information Agency, EIA, on May 13th. Electricity generation from solar could exceed coal in ERCOT for first time in 2026. So essentially, ERCOT is Texas. They have their own isolated grid. And right now, wind or solar this year is going to provide 78 billion kilowatt hours of electricity, whereas coal is only going to provide 60. So solar has passed wind in Texas, or solar has passed coal in Texas. Wind already passed coal long ago. It provides 125 billion kilowatt hours. Natural gas is still number one, though. It provides 44% of the energy of Texas. That's 250 billion kilowatt hours. And nukes, of course, are the sad runners up. They are the last place energy source, providing only 40 billion kilowatt hours. Solar is providing twice as much as nuclear. Wind is providing three times as much as nuclear. And added together, wind and sun are 205 billion kilowatt hours. That's closing in on the natural gas, which is 250. So even Texas, conservative, politically conservative, Texas is making the switch. And the rest of us should be following suit as fast as we can. Last story, and this is a nice one. It's from earth.org on May 4th, and the title is New Zealand Proposes Bill to Recognize Legal Rights of Pacific Whales. And this was a bill introduced by the Green Party MP Te Anu Toiano, and it's called the Tahore Orenga Bill. And essentially what it does is it defines whales not as just objects, but it defines them as beings that have certain inalienable rights, kind of like human beings. And those rights include things like the right to movement, the right to migration, the right to a healthy environment, the right to have restoration of their habitats, and a right for protection of their social and cultural structures. And so this is a great thing. If this passes, it's wonderful. Toledo, Ohio, actually, was one of the very first places in the world to suggest a right of nature legislation when they tried to get Lake Erie to have rights of nature. That was overturned by the state government. But other countries and other municipalities and other governments around the world are, in a very random, spotty way, one by one doing things like this. So if whales are granted rights like this, go a long way to protecting them, because they're very threatened around the coast of New Zealand. And one interesting note about this, I watch a YouTube channel called What the Math with Anton Petrov, and he just did a show on, they did an analysis of whale language, a sperm whale language, using AI analysis, and they discovered that whale language is as complex as the most complex human language. So it's entirely possible that whales are having conversations on a par with the conversations that humans have with each other. Because in nature, you don't have tons of complexity to give simple bits of information. You know, if these whales are having these long conversations with very complicated words that have nuances with changes in tones and things like that, they're not just saying fish over there, you know. If their language is as complex as ours, the ideas they're sharing with each other are going to be as complex as ours. And so we may have finally scientific proof that another intelligent species actually is sharing the planet with us. And so let's hope that comes. It's not a moment too soon. All right. Well, that's just about it for this show. Hopefully next week, we'll be back in studio with Rebecca, and we'll have a nice guest interview all lined up. Thank you all so much for listening. This is Joe DeMar signing off. And this is Joe DeMar signing back on again with some special content just for our listeners on nonprofit stations. And I am back from the big trip up to Michigan at the wonderful Anti-Nuclear Summit camp there, held at a beautiful camp called Circle Pines, which I'd never heard of. It has a fascinating story. It's a 300-acre camp tons of trees, wilderness. It really, you know, you could hear the coyotes howling at night. And I had one clear night that I was able to get out and actually look at the stars, and I could see all seven stars of the Little Dipper with no trouble at all. This was very clear, very beautiful. But some eco-observations. I'm going to talk more about this on next week's show in the introduction, but just a couple things. The culmination of the big conference was a protest in Kalamazoo that was organized by Kevin Camps from Don't Waste Michigan. And that protest was held in a park at the center of Kalamazoo. And there were tons of homeless people at this park that, you know, we had some nice interactions with. At one point, the park, you know, was hit by a tremendous summer-type storm because it had been very hot and muggy. All of a sudden, this huge thunderstorm rolls in. And all of us, protesters and homeless people, were taking shelter under the band shell, which had a big roof. But it did have open sides, so it wasn't very... wasn't that weatherproof, but it was better than standing out in the thunderstorm. And I, you know, we ended up sharing our lunches with them. But it just struck me, you know, that we're all fighting all these fights, the anti-nuclear fight, the plastic, the fight against plastics, the fight to save these various species of the earth. We were all huddled together there under this band shell, and it just reminded me that the setting that we're doing all this in is increasing poverty in the United States and around the world, and global warming, because this was not a May storm. This was a mid-August type storm where it was really hot, then it got really hard thunderstorms. And this area had just been hit by tornadoes a few weeks before that we didn't hear about. And so we're all fighting these fights. And as we're fighting, the global situation is getting critical. But we have to keep fighting. See you next week. Joe DeVar signing off again.

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Well, that's Sooner or Later by Eliza Gilkinson. 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Of course, past programs are available, always available as a podcast, or anytime on classwars.org, classwars.org, the last 10 programs, and a lot of other links to our guests are right there. Well, our guest today is going to be Harriet Linowitz. She's a professor, activist, author of a brand new book, Selling Israel, Zionism, Propaganda, and the Uses of Hasbara. And we talk today about how the apartheid state of Israel is glorified in public relations and also in descriptions. So we'll look for that in about 30 minutes into the program. Harriet Milinowitz, professor, talks about her book, Selling Israel, which brings to the views and opinions expressed on this program are not necessarily those of this station, its board of directors, not even its constituents. Just the views of me, Fred, and I'm bringing you up to date on America's hidden class wars.

0: Well, that's The People's Day by Otis Gibbs. We use it as the introduction of the first part of Activist Radio. We call it History You Didn't Learn in High School, but it's really the history of social struggle. Not studied in high school, rarely studied in college, never seen in your media. Social struggle, how to change our society beyond voting. We don't disparage voting. Voting's very important. But there's so much more that you have to be as to be an activist and really change the direction of this country from its focus on 800 billionaires who call all the shots. We can see that in every piece of news we get, how important the very richest of us have accumulated incredible power, especially in the federal government. All right, we're going to go back in history to April 9th, 1898. And that's the day that Paul Robeson was born in Princeton, New Jersey. He would go on to become a real hero of the left, and I would say the most influential black leader of his time. Also, he was the true Renaissance man of his age. He was an acclaimed athlete. He was an actor, a famous singer, cultural scholar. He's a lawyer. Most of all, he was a radical spokesperson for the black human rights. As an artist, I come to sing, but as a citizen, I will always speak for peace, and no one can silence me on this. That's his statement Paul Robeson gave as the reason why he was such an activist. He was also an All-American football player, put himself through Columbia Law School by playing professional football on the weekends. It's a real merging of personalities. He was a good 6 to 8 inches taller than anybody interviewing him as well. He was a huge person, both in personality and in physical strength. Robeson would go on to present a historic petition to the United Nations. I'm going to read part of it. We charge genocide, the historic petition to the United Nations for relief from a crime of the United States government against the Negro people, unquote. Well, it was a book-length document that cataloged hundreds of lynching cases and the, quote, clear pattern of government inaction, or actually complicity. It was charged that in the 85 years since the end of slavery, more than 10,000 African Americans had been lynched. The petition goes on to cite the UN's official definition of genocide, quote, any intent to destroy in whole or in part a national, racial, or religious group is genocide. The oppressed Negro citizens of the United States, segregated, discriminated against, and long targeted of violence, suffer from genocide as a result of the consistent, conscious, unified efforts of every branch of government. If the General Assembly acts as the conscience of mankind and therefore acts favorably on our petition, it will have served the cause of peace. Well, with the Cold War raging, the U.S. did everything it could to prevent the U.N. from even debating the petition. Our country blocked it from even being considered by the U.N. Commission on Human Rights. Moreover, the House Un-American Activities Committee called Robeson to testify about his behavior, and he was blacklisted, and his famous recordings were all erased. The U.S. State Department even seized his passport, restricting him from leaving the U.S. for 8 years. Of course, by that time, he had a career that spanned many, many countries, so having to stay in the U.S. for 8 years is an attempt to cripple his singing career. And the FBI maintained also a long listing of invasive spying campaigns on every part of his life. Robinson's name was removed from All-American football teams. Newsreel footage of him was destroyed. His last testimony before the House committee showed no consternation or remorse. He reminded the committee that he was a lawyer and that the Communist Party was a legal party in the U.S. In fact, he probably never signed on to the Communist Party. There's no proof that he ever was part of the Communist Party. He stood for their right to be a party in these United States. And he closed his testimony to the committee, the McCarthy committee, by saying, quote, "You gentlemen belong with the Alien and Sedition Acts, and you are the non-patriots, and you are the un-Americans, and you ought to be ashamed of yourselves." Well, that's the question. Are we, the white people of America, ashamed of ourselves? Have we ended the racism and violence that we treat other nations and peoples with? Are Palestinian children starving in Gaza the direct result of our white privilege? Are the hospitals and schools being bombed in Iran the result of a white Christian gone mad? Someone we elected as president despite knowing what a race hater he really was. No, the war crimes being committed in the Middle East will be forever called the American genocide. But let's hear some of Robinson's words. They're sort of hard to come by. I found it in Australia. Possibly other countries hadn't done as thorough a job erasing his presence. So let's go to an interview first, and then we're going to go to a song. And the song is Paul Robeson singing to the Scottish miners, because part of his dedication to both peace and justice involved support of the various labor unions. So the thousands of people coming out in Scotland to hear him is a great video if you want to watch it on YouTube, lining up all tens of thousands of white Scottish workers lining up to hear their hero. So let's hear Paul Robeson's, and here's the interview with Paul Robeson from Australia.
1: How is it that the American Negro, who for so long has been a second-class citizen in the United States...
2: Still is, I'm sorry.
1: How is it that he's contributed so much to American culture?
2: Well...
1: Music, dance, everything you can think
2: well,
1: of.
2: Well, I have to be very modest about that. I would say certainly as we look at the African peoples in Nigeria, for example, I just got a wonderful invitation to go to Nigeria to be present at the installation Governor General Ezekwe, an old friend, who will now, and I had to cable him, I'm in Australia. I certainly would like to be with you, but I'm out here with some good folks. But I'll get to Nigeria later.
3: Do you feel that Africa is to some extent an affinity for it, a home, or do you still feel America is essentially your home? How do you feel?
2: I'll come to that in just a second. But to come back to it, so I would say the Africans and the American Negroes have turned out to be an extraordinarily gifted people. The great tragedy is that by not making us full-class citizens as yet in America, they may be losing, I don't know how much yet. And to come back, I would say that unquestionably, I am an American, born there. My father, slave there. Upon the backs of my people was developed the primary wealth of America, the primary wealth. You have to have accumulated wealth to start, you know, to build. Mm-hmm. You did it another way here in Australia. You had to build your accumulated wealth, too. Mm-hmm. You just came and took it, you know what I mean? And that's what they did in most of the countries. That's what you Europeans did. You just took it. We got to catch up with you a little bit. And so in America. So there's a lot of America that belongs to me yet, you understand? Mm-hmm. But just like a Scottish American is proud of being from Scotland, mm-hmm. I'm proud for being African. Now, in our school books, they tried to tell me that all Africans were savages, till I got to London and found most of the Africans I knew were going to Oxford and Cambridge and doing very well, and learned their culture. And even once, somebody had the temerity, after one had conquered the Chinese people and imposed upon them the opium trade and everything else, to suggest that they were a backward people, just the people who had been civilized so long over the rest of you folks didn't make any sense at all. So somewhere, it was wonderful to find about the colored peoples of the world that they were very advanced. So I would say today that I'm an American, who is infinitely prouder to be of African descent, no question about it. No question about it. I'm an Afro-American, and I don't use the word American ever loosely again.
3: Now, this was the feeling.
2: That's right.
3: That when you're in London about 1937-38, you really had the world at your feet then. I mean, you're a tremendous success. You're recognized all over the world, and yet you went back to America. This was the feeling that took you back?
2: I felt I had to go back to my people. That's right. The going was tough, and today I can go back. I just had my passport renewed. I could go back to pretty tough times now. But any time I could get a telegram next week that the Negro people had gathered somewhere in one of their conferences, as they could, and say, Paul, in the difficulties that are going on in America, would you come back and help us? I would take the plane as soon as I finished my engagements.
0: All right, we're going to go right ahead on to the Paul Robeson scene to the Scottish Miners. So let's listen to that.

Sitting there as big as life and smiling with his eyes, says Joe, what they can never kill, went on to organize, went on to organize. I dreamed I saw Joe Hill last night, alive as you and me. Says I, but Joe, you're 10 years dead. I never died, says he. I never died, says he.

Well, that's the Live by Jamin Kittis, a lead into the next part of Activist Radio. Has its own website, fantasylandmedia.org, that really is a decades-long look at the failings of our corporate-controlled media. The failing stories or the missing stories are all keyword searchable, of course. So check out fantasylandmedia.org to get a sense of what stories are missing. Missing because of the problem of the corporate-controlled media, where all the news is made by the people in charge, the corporations, and, of course, your very own government. All right, our first story is from the Daily Beast. Quote, President Donald Trump has been forced to confront concerns about his mental health after issuing a profanity-laced Easter tirade against Iran over the weekend. It's a high-stakes press conference on Monday. Trump outlined the dramatic rescue of a U.S. pilot downed inside Iran, as well as the rapidly escalating war that has entered its fifth week. But questions turned to his expletive-filled rant on Sunday, which raised serious concerns about his mindset. Quote, Tuesday will be a power plant day and bridge day, all wrapped up in one in Iran. There will be nothing like it. Open the F and straight, you crazy bastards, and you'll be living in hell. Just watch, he wrote. Well, the New York Times didn't speculate about the sanity of our president, despite the fact that members of his own party have. Is this the New York Times protecting the image of our government, despite how erratic and just plain crazy he has been? The next story is from Common Dreams. University of Washington removes Mideast Center director who criticized U.S.-Israeli war on Iran. Quote, there's a chilling effect on not just my academic freedom, but that of my colleagues. Anyone who dares to speak out against the war and against aggression, said UW professor Ari Fani. The University of Washington has removed a professor from his role as director of the Middle East Center after he criticized the illegal U.S.-Israeli war of choice on Iran and condemned Zionism and the settler colonial movement of the Jewish hegemony in Palestine. There is a chilling effect not just upon academic freedom, but that of my colleagues. Anyone who dares to speak out against the war and against oppression, he said. Well, people are losing their jobs, aren't they? They're just like the McCarthy era. But where is the New York Times to report on these jobs being lost? Not there. And lastly, we have a story from Common Dreams. Quote, Trump openly flaunting his war crimes, unquote, as U.S. bombs Iran's civil infrastructure. Quote, the President of the United States would like everyone to know he is acting with criminal intent in case there is any ambiguity, a U.S.

as law professor said, of his social media post with the bridge bombing footage. After pledging in a primetime address that the United States and Israel would bomb Iran, quote, back to the Stone Age where they belong, President Donald Trump on Thursday shared a video of the U.S. blowing up an Iranian bridge and promised much more to follow, unquote. Well, this is another story that the New York Times just didn't cover, did it? Is the New York Times at this point protecting the image of the United States in the rest of the world? I think that's possibly what's happening here, sort of skirting the issue of is the president crazy, just because it would look so bad for the empire. I think that's possibly what is happening. Well, we're going to go to a song. The song is by Macklemore, and the song itself is Hinds Hall 2. Let's go to that.

0: All right, that was a great rendition of that song. The Macklemore Hinds Hall 2. And just as good as really the first one as well. We're going to go to our guest now. This is Harriet Milinowitz, professor, a retired professor, activist, author of Selling Israel, Zionism, Propaganda, and the Use of Hasbara. And we talked today about essentially how that's created. It's a long and involved book, but intensely interesting, because we're really looking at the effect of the war to legitimize what Israel has been doing all along. And in the process of creating its media sense, we get to compare it often to the Nazis, how they used scapegoating and how they used language to sell the war to the German people and just to sell the genocide to the German people. So I think it really has some interesting aspects, and I really enjoyed reading it a great deal. It's a neat read. And so again, Harriet Milinowitz, professor, activist, author of Selling Israel, Zionism, Propaganda, and the Uses of Hasbara. Let's listen to that.
1: All right, Harriet Milinowitz, yes. Thank you so much for being on Activist Radio today.
2: Thanks for having me, Fred.
1: You've been writing this book for a while, and the book is Selling Israel, just came out recently. And how long has it taken you to write this book? Are you constantly bringing in new material for the book? And did it take you 15 years to write it?
2: It took me 20 years to write it, actually.
1: Okay, that was...
2: And most of that time I was teaching at Long Island University in Brooklyn and was, busy the way you are when you're teaching. But I also, I think, got into the topic maybe before I was fully ready for it. And I had so much background research to do that partly that took up the time. But I kind of researched the whole history of Zionism, the whole history of Palestine, and the whole history of propaganda. And I learned an awful lot, but that did take time.
1: Has the... several years ago, we weren't using words like genocide. I mean, that was, nobody used that. And has that changed the obvious signs of a genocide and destroying a people and its culture? Has that changed the writing of this book?
2: Well, I have an epilogue that's a post-October 7th, 2023 epilogue, because I felt all along that things should be brought up to date, and that talks about what's happened since then. I think that the 2014 siege of Palestine by Israel was pretty genocidal, too. I think they've been pretty genocidal all along. Genocide is a legal term. I'm not a legal person. I use it because legally expert people have led the way in using it. And it's a powerful term for a lot of people. But to me, the point is you don't kill a whole lot of people and damage their entire lives and infrastructure and universities and hospitals. You just don't do that. And you, whatever you want to call it, even if they didn't call it genocide, I would have the same feelings about it.
1: You have a nice section in there about going, must have been Cornell encampment and talking to the students. So you put in the terms of research for the book. So has this been your approach for many years, talking to students and seeing, how they differ and what ideas they have?
2: Well, the Cornell encampment was different because these were students who were mainly already protesting the genocide that was going on. And there were encampments all over the country, and they were being repressed. So that was big news at the time. And these were more self-selected students. But for many years, I taught a course called Palestine in Literature and Film. And I taught it at LIU for many years. And then after I took early retirement, I taught at Ithaca College for 7 years. I was part-time there. But I continued teaching that as a seminar there. And it was quite popular. And most of the students who took the course felt that they just didn't know enough. That's why they took it. And so I didn't have a huge amount of pushback. I didn't have a huge amount of cheerleading. You know, it was, they felt like they didn't know. And so many of the students were, while they were Jewish and Palestinian and other Arabic students, most of them were American Christians who were afraid of being called anti-Semitic, expressing their interest in this topic too much. So they really did want to learn. And I think it very much is a learning experience. I tried to present all points of view, not as equally valid, but just so that they knew what they were. I think you have to know everybody's motivation in order to really understand the situation.
1: And the complexities of so many opinions, I think, makes it difficult to, you know, sum up the effect of this. How do you see your book being different than a number of other books that have come out about Israel-Palestine? We've realized that the gate has been, the dam has been ruptured, and the books are coming out, aren't they? And back, you knew Joel Cavell. He couldn't get it printed, you know. He had to go to England to get his book printed. How does your book differ from a lot of other books now have recently come out about Israel and Palestine?
2: Well, my book really stands on the shoulders of a lot of books largely written by historians that have come out in recent decades. Hmm. And I would include Ilan Pappe, Nora Masalha, Rashid Khalidi, Edward Said got the ball rolling, really. He wasn't a historian, but he definitely got this going. And I feel like what they did was break through that barrier of lies that people believed in. So that by the time I was writing my book, a lot of those lies were exposed. Not everybody had been exposed to their exposure, but it wasn't a big secret anymore that things like the history of the Nakba and the refugee crisis of 1948 and other things like that were lies. So what I could do is use their research to say, okay, these are lies. I don't have to prove it to you. If you want to know, you know, go to these places. Here's what they said. But my aim here, figure out how they pulled this off. How did they make these lies seem like truth? And a lot of what I look at in the book is what the theorist of propaganda, Jacques Ellul, called the propaganda of integration, which he distinguished from the propaganda of education. And the propaganda of education is like when you're in a war and they say you're with us or with the terrorists or something like that. And the propaganda of integration is a million little, composed of a million little things that disrupt your life, and that symbols and stories and official legends, flags, those things that construct the sense of the justice of your own society. And it's not just Israeli society, and it's not just American society. This is what societies do. Generally, there's a revolution, there's a new writing of all the textbooks and all of those things. So I look a lot in this book at how things like holidays and songs and, you know, all kinds of things shape both Israelis and American Jews and American, other Americans' sense of the justice of Israel's cause. And so I'm looking at that as the backdrop for encountering new information and looking at how information even gets encountered. What happens when historians go into archives that have been closed ever since 1948 and discover that what they've always been told and believed is not true because they're finding the written testimonies of the
1: people who went through it. Mm-hmm. How does Benny Morris fit in? You know, when you read about his description, he's admitting a lot of what went on during the Nakba and admitting to a lot of things that many Zionists do not want to admit. But on the other hand, he isn't the perfect person for attacking Zionism either. What's Benny Morris's problem?
2: Well, I do write about Benny Morris and his conversion in the book. Basically, he's a brilliant researcher who went into many archives and got an incredible amount of material and was responsible for changing a lot of the discussion in Israel and beyond on what happened in 1948. And so he provided all this information, but then he was very attacked by his colleagues and countrymen, and he kind of chickened out. And he didn't have the courage to continue to stand up and say, yes, you know, this is what we did, and this was wrong. And so he basically just changed his opinion about this. He stuck to the facts that he had unearthed. Now he said, well, we had to do it or we wouldn't have had a Jewish country. We wouldn't have had Israel. So this was necessary. And you can agree with or disagree with that. Obviously, I very much disagree with it, and so do many other people. But and it discredited him a lot as a moral person. But his research still stands and supported a lot of further research by others, which has been invaluable.
1: At one point in the book, you talk about describing the how a Zionist achieves what you say is inner peace, and at one point you say a lobotomy is helpful, but then you go on, to talk about the balance theory, and how does that fit together?
2: Well, I do want to say I'm not just saying that a lobotomy is helpful for Zionists. I'm saying lobotomy, and I'm speaking metaphorically and ironically, it's helpful for anybody who experiences cognitive dissonance or, you know, what George Orwell called doublethink, which is believing two opposite ideas at the same time. In order to really feel inner peace when you're doing that, you need to have some kind of metaphorical lobotomy. So I wasn't just speaking of Zionists there.
1: Right.
2: What's the other part of the question?
1: Well, I was also interested in the balance theory. And
2: the balance,
1: you talked about the news reporting, and I think that's so easy to fall into. We're being fair. But we're balancing the pros and the cons of the argument, where in lots of ways, genocide doesn't invite a balance. What is the balance to murdering, you know, a people? What is balance? We're talking about balance, and maybe we're talking about the same thing.
2: Yeah, well, that's something that a lot of people, Palestinians and people in solidarity with Palestinians, have been complaining about, including myself, for many years. that in any public forum where you try to have, let's say, an anti-Zionist or Palestinian solidarity activist speak, they will cancel the event, often under pressure, unless they can provide a counter argument, an opposing argument, you know, the opposing views approach. And so this is very, and I gave a number of examples of that in the book, ranging from the Modern Language Association to a high school in the Bronx and, you know, many places. But this actually, I explain in the book, and I don't know that anybody's made this connection before, but I think this goes back to the tobacco industry and what's called the tobacco industry.
1: That's a great part of your book. Really, I think that helps help me understand the concept, you know.
2: Well, that's good. So maybe I should just explain it briefly, which is that, and there's this wonderful book called Merchants of Doubt by Oreskes and Conway that is about the tobacco strategy and how it was put into use for a lot of other scientific so-called debates that weren't really debates, like climate change and acid rain, secondhand smoke. But basically the idea was that people, researchers, scientific researchers were starting to say that tobacco was quite injurious to your health, could cause cancer, heart attack. And so the industry fought back, and they hired their own so-called researchers who published opposite strands of research, saying, oh no, tobacco is fine, it's not a problem. And the point was not to just convince people that tobacco was not harmful, but to plant doubt in people's minds, to say, well, you know what, there's still a debate going on, there's this side and there's this side, it hasn't been resolved yet, so who knows, maybe for now you can keep on enjoying your cigarettes until there's something conclusive that happens. And, you know, at the time, people were not noticing that the tobacco so-called researchers were not publishing in peer-reviewed scientific journals, and a lot of them were publishing in major media that was not peer-refereed the way real scientific work is. So a lot of people who were lay people to the sciences didn't realize the different provenances of these two areas of research. Also, the media can just take up anything it wants. It can just say, so-and-so says this. And they don't have to go and start unearthing what the truth is underneath it. So they'll say, well, this side says this, and that side says that, so the jury's still out. And that's what I call, and Oreskes and Conway call, the manufacture of doubt. And that's what I think is central to the balance argument with Zionism and Palestine, which is, well, the Zionists say this, the Palestinians say that, everybody has their opinion, everybody's biased. So how are we ever going to know?
1: Yeah, it was an interesting section. Also, I was interested by Christian civilization. Now, you get a lot of right-wing, ultra-right-wing people who are talking about Christian civilization. Where does that come in, and why does this group care about civilization? I mean, is this another sort of a hidden racist term?
2: Well, Christian Zionism preceded Jewish Zionism by quite a while. And it was from there that you got things like a land without a people for a people without a land. It might not have been those exact words, but that concept came from Christian Zionism. And a lot of it came from Britain. A lot of English Christians were very influenced by the Bible. And so and the idea also of Christian Zionism is that eventually Jesus will return to earth and there'll be the rapture. And all the people who are believers will go to heaven, and those who won't will perish. And, of course, the Jews are not going to be believers. They usually leave this part out. So you have people like Netanyahu eagerly, you know, egging them on. But there, it's the end time kind of belief that describes that. And it's again, a very historical view of the Bible and what it portends.
1: And 35 million people in the U.S. are Christian Zionists? You know, is it that many? I mean, that's just hard to believe.
2: Yeah, it's huge. And I don't know the number right now. I put in whatever number I had at the time that I wrote it. But it's a huge movement. And, you know, it's a part of the Christian evangelical movement in the United States.
1: Yeah, I was interested to see that poor Mark Twain doesn't fare too well when it comes to talking about the Palestinians. And,
2: well, that's what the Zionists say, but they clearly haven't read the book. They haven't read Twain's book. Because this comes up a lot. They'll say, do you know what 19th century American writer went to Palestine and said it was desolate and undeveloped and awful? And, you know, I'll say, yeah, Mark Twain, and if you read the book, you'll find that he's making fun of everybody there. And he's not saying anything seriously. The whole book is satirical. And he makes fun of a lot of his fellow travelers from the United States who are very enthralled with being in the Holy Land and, you know, kind of are credulous about everything they encounter. But he really makes fun of them as well. He makes them, I mean, he's Mark Twain. So,
1: yeah. I mean, yeah. It's hard. In his time, I think he was the anti-racist writer that is still, you know, read a lot because of his understanding of racism. I was reading your book. I wasn't completely aware of that. I didn't know he was criticizing racism rather than sort of perpetuating racism, because a lot of his books, he takes people and sort of makes them into monsters. As Huckleberry Finn goes down the Hudson, he meets worse and worse racists and more dangerous people, till at the end, I think Mark Twain couldn't finish the book and finishes it in a very strange way. But,
2: discussion about his racism comes very much from Huckleberry Finn and relationship to the slave Jim, who he goes down the river with, and
1: yeah.
2: And again, there's some tongue in cheek there. You know, Huck keeps feeling guilty that he's helping Jim because he feels that's the morally wrong thing to do, to help a slave run away. But and that story has been rewritten by recently as the novel James, and getting up. I can't remember. I know this is not the fault of that author. It's the fault of my aging brain. But I'm going in to just see. Yeah, Percival Everett wrote a novel called a prize-winning novel called James, in which just in the past few years, in which he redoes Huckleberry Finn very drastically, and the book is great. But people sometimes say Finn really was racist, and his face really was anti-racist. So I guess as Stephen Conway would say, the jury is still out on that one.
1: Yeah, well, actually, we have just a couple minutes left. Usually I ask a question about how difficult it was to publish a book that's critical of Zionism. And so I'll ask you that question, too. At times, did you feel people were angry at you or that you paid a price for writing a book that obviously criticizes the country of Israel, criticizes their tactics, and even exposes their double think. So have you paid the price at all as far as writing a book that really questions the Zionist enterprise?
2: The only way I really paid the price was at LIU, Long Island University, where some really dumb administrators who had the power to stop me from getting a sabbatical to write it did so. And there was a big petition that went around the world, you know, that was signed by hundreds and hundreds of people, but they didn't budge. And that's why retirement finally allowed me to really finish the book. But after that, and when I taught the course Palestine in Literature and Film, both at LIU and at Ithaca College, I didn't experience pushback on that. And when it was time for me to send out a book proposal, I did, and there was another publisher that was interested, but a friend of mine said, they're so expensive, nobody will, even libraries can't afford to buy their books. So I shied away from that, and then miraculously, Interlink, which has the imprint Poet Grant Press, which is based in Northampton, Massachusetts, suddenly emerged in my life, and that was fantastic. And they're the only Palestinian family-owned publisher in the U.S.
1: Oh, isn't that something?
2: And I would encourage everybody to look at their website. It's www.interlink.com, I guess. And they publish a whole bunch of multicultural cookbooks as well as a lot of really progressive children's books. But they also have Arabic literature and translation, and they also have sort of social political commentary that's not just about Palestine or the Arab world, which is their Olive Branch Press imprint, which is what mine is published under. I think they're a really fantastic press. And
1: I'll put a link to their website. You know, when this interview plays, I'll include that link too. So
2: that's
1: people,
2: great.
1: Yeah, would be happy to find out more about that. I have a bunch more questions. We're out of time, but Harriet, thank you so much for that. It was an interesting discussion. Maybe we'll do it again for your next book. What is your next book?
2: I'm not planning any other research book right now, largely because I don't have access to an academic library at the moment. Not being part of, you know, an institution that has one anymore, and I've been cut off from those resources. But I'm thinking my next book is going to be a memoir about the meaningless details of my Jewish upbringing.
1: Wow. Yeah. All right. Well, thank you so much for being on Activist Radio. I really appreciate it, and I think
2: thank
1: our
2: you,
1: listeners
2: Fred.
1: Did too. Okay. Bye now.
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2: To start our broadcast day, WERU Community Radio would like to acknowledge that the station exists in the place we now call Maine, which is home to the sovereign Wabanaki people. We thank them for allowing us to be here, and we honor the ancestral and contemporary Wabanaki peoples indigenous to this place, known as the Dawn Land. Coming up next is National Native News.
3: This is National Native News. I'm Jill Freitas. The Heard Museum in Phoenix remembered Indigenous service members who made the ultimate sacrifice during a Memorial Day observance. KJZZ's Gabriel Pietrasio has more.
4: Oh, tiger, oh, tiger, but
5: on this hot Monday morning, Kiowa Comanche singer Kenneth Kozad Sr. chants a series of honor songs. Each melody is meant to pay tribute to the fallen as the Oklahoma native beats upon a drum made from rawhide. One of his patriotic tunes is called Stars and Stripes. It's inspired by World War II Kiowa co-talker Leonard Red Wolf Kozad Sr.
6: My grandpa, he had a thought came to him about this flag here that our folks have fought for. This red, white, and blue, he said.
5: For Kozad, he's thankful to share his music.
6: Because we don't just be singing songs just to be singing them. There always has to be a purpose.
5: For National Native News, I'm Gabriel Pietrasio.
3: A new exhibit at an Alaska museum takes visitors inside an Arctic research vessel. Since opening last week, it's given guests a chance to glimpse at what it's like to study the Arctic marine ecosystem and at how indigenous communities shape that research. Aliona Niden with the Alaska Desk has more.
7: Rachel Bosenberg is associate curator at the Anchorage Museum. She's walking under a tall crane with deep blue all around her.
8: So you enter here through the stern of the vessel.
7: Bosenberg is given a tour of the new exhibition called Arctic Marine Science, Sikuliak to Shore, which brings the audience aboard a replica of the research vessel, Sikuliak. Visitors make their way onto the bridge. Here, the captain's chair faces a ceiling-high projector screen with a vast ocean that changes from stormy swells to chunks of pancake ice.
8: We're looking off the bow of Sikuliak, which visitors at this point have walked through.
7: Sikuliak is operated by the University of Alaska Fairbanks and owned by the National Science Foundation. Each year, dozens of scientists board the vessel to study the Arctic. Brendan Smith is the communications director at the North Pacific Research Board. He dreamed up the idea for the exhibition.
9: I said to myself, what if we bring the Sikuliak into the museum? How do we give people an experience that makes them feel like they're out at sea?
7: The result is an immersive experience focused on how the ship is used to study the environment and the people who bring that knowledge to life. And there is a station with Arctic soundscapes.
8: That's a bowhead whale.
7: Bosenberg says these are the sounds that scientists gather using hydrophones they deploy from the real vessel. Harmony Jade Sugik-Wainer is an indigenous scholar from Naknek in southwest Alaska. She consulted on the exhibition and suggested curators include what Arctic research means for Alaska Native people.
10: We see a lot of big graphs about climate change and the extent of sea ice and those big global processes, but we don't see the joy of living our culture in coastal Alaska and river Alaska.
7: The exhibition runs through April 2027. In Anchorage, I am Alona Knighton.
3: People working in Montana's outdoor industry are reporting emotional impacts tied to climate change. According to reporting from Glacier Raft Company and environmental advocates, river guides are increasingly experiencing ecological grief as changing waterways affect their work and livelihoods. I'm Jill Freitas.

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0: Ladies and gentlemen, live from the fish camp in Long Beach, Mississippi, the brown-eyed, dirty bottom boys.
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0: And we just heard the Stanley Brothers with Rank Stranger, the Lumineers, Sleep on the Floor. Uncle Lucius gave us Keep the Wolves Away. Traveling Wilburys, End of the Line, Dave Lebentall, I'm Not Too Old. And we start off with the Dead South, I'll Be in Good Company.
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2: I'm Dr. Anthony Lizerwitz, and this is Climate Connections. On extremely hot and humid summer days, babies and toddlers can be especially vulnerable to heat stress and dehydration. Their small, developing bodies heat up faster than adults and may struggle to stay cool. And they're also unable to speak up when they're feeling hot. So Harleen Marwa, a pediatrician at Mass General Brigham, suggests keeping a close eye on babies when it's hot.
3: Is the baby more fussy today? Are they not calming in the ways they normally do? Are they feeling clammy? Are they releasing a lot of sweat? Are they physically feeling warm despite removing layers and trying to move them into a different environment? Have their feeding patterns changed? All of those can be signs that a baby is getting tired and their body is really struggling to keep up with the temperature.
2: Parents and other caretakers should also make sure infants and toddlers stay hydrated and rest in cool, well-ventilated areas. And Marwa says never hesitate to call a doctor with any questions or concerns.
3: It can be really challenging and difficult to understand when something is an emergency. And so if you ever have a question about your baby, please do contact your pediatric health center.
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1: You're listening to the American Democracy Minute, keeping your government by and for the people. The redistricting arms race fights in Virginia, California, and elsewhere were fueled by hundreds of millions of dollars from super PACs and hard-to-track dark money groups. Contributions shattered Virginia's previous record for ballot questions. Money and politics tracker Open Secrets released a report May 13th tallying money spent in Virginia, where supporters and opponents of the April 21st redistricting referendum spent nearly $100 million. The referendum passed only to be invalidated by the Commonwealth Supreme Court. The pro-redistricting group Virginians for Fair Elections reported receiving $63.2 million, almost all of it from five 501c4 groups, which are not required to disclose their donors. Their opponent, Virginians for Fair Maps Referendum Committee, raised another $24.1 million, 98% of it from its parent, Virginians for Fair Maps, according to Open Secrets. In California, the combined contributions were over $256 million, with left-leaning groups, including House Majority Forward, contributing $171 million. The No on Prop 50 Congressional Leadership Fund raised $44 million, including from gaming billionaire donor Miriam Adelson and banking heir Timothy Mellon. We've linked to more details in the Open Secrets report at AmericanDemocracyMinute.org. I'm Brian Beal.
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0: Hey, folks, it's Jay Peterson. 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
2: 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This is Pepin, coming to you for Morning Main, subbing in here for John Hillman Waters. Music coming up next from Golden Oak. This is Paradise.

And that was Love is Tall from the Oshima Brothers, main band right there, Jamie and Sean Oshima. Before that, Greg Brown with Good Morning Coffee. Before that, Iron and Wine, Resurrection Fern. And the top of this short set, Paradise from Golden Oak. Coming up next on Morning Main, going to bring some Watch House here. This is Hey Stranger.

And that was The Velvet Underground, Pale Blue Eyes. Before that, Daydreaming from Middle Brother. Before that, Watch House with Hey Stranger. You're listening to WERU-FM, Morning Maine. This is Pepin filling in for John Hillman Waters today. I'm going to do out this set with Will You Marry Me by the Syncopaths. Stay tuned.

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1: Welcome to World Ocean Radio. I'm Peter Neal, founder of the World Ocean Observatory. Over time, we have explained things differently by superstition, then religion, then science. We have conducted a voyage of explanation through exploration and observation, research and invention, education and communication to provide contextual information for natural phenomenon and a relation to the success of human enterprise and quality of life. Science has enabled the splitting of the atom, organic chemistry, genetics and human biology, policy and law, climate understanding, weather forecasting, and many other understandings glimpsed through inquiry and adaptation to enhance how we live safely over the lifespan of individuals, generic public health and community development, and the betterment of peace and global understanding. To deny science is a most ignorant contradiction. It is evident, clear, and present, leading us backwards into the dark ages from which we have come. Does science explain everything? No. But it is, in parallel with imagination and creativity, the best tool available for understanding the complexity of the unknown and the future of successful life in nature on the earth in which we live. Let me give you one current example. The National Oceanographic and Atmospheric Administration of the United States, arguably the most advanced utility for the investigation of natural systems in the world, providing research and information to inform our understanding of weather, changing systems and impacts, and planned or emergency response to the natural phenomenon that can so drastically bring unexpected destruction and unforeseen decline. Weather forecasting, air and water circulation, temperature change, and so much more, knowledge of which permits us to avoid, adapt, mitigate, and invent against the consequence of not knowing, of not planning, of not anticipating a way forward that is safe and secure in the present and the future. A new 2026 NOAA budget has been presented by the present administration of the United States. A recent analysis by the Ocean Conservancy estimates that the overall cuts proposed will exceed $1.6 billion, a reduction of one-third over the previous year, with the elimination of such programs as Sea Grant Education, the Integrated Ocean Observing System, buoys and satellites, the National Estuarine Research Reserves, and coastal management grants, adding to the already eliminated ocean acidification and coral reef programs, fisheries and protected resource science and management, and almost every other established program additionally cut. Various others, such as the Endangered Species and Marine Mammal Protection Act, would be moved to other agencies with marginal responsibility. Ironically, a new agency is recommended, a Marine Minerals Administration, that would combine the function of the Bureau of Ocean Energy Management and the Bureau of Environmental Enforcement, responsible for offshore energy and mineral exploration, siting, leasing, permitting, and royalty management. It does not take much to see the intent here: to dilute the science, diminish environmental analysis, management, and enforcement, enable commercial exploitation, advance private investment, and direct any revenues derived from public funds to corporate entities and shareholders. Truth is in the numbers: how much, for what, by whom, under what restrictions, for whom, beyond the public interest. Those questions asked and honestly answered will tell us if this is anything to do with what President Abraham Lincoln defined in his Gettysburg Address as democracy, government of the people, by the people, or for the people. So let's be clear. What we have here is another example of premeditated, cynical, self-interested denial, not just of science, but for a form of government that has flourished for 250 years and contributed so much to our quality of life and the beneficial return on our investment in better understanding of natural systems, carefully investigated and sustained for the benefit of life, liberty, and the pursuit of happiness. This is the death of democracy by a thousand cuts. The sea connects all things. What will it take? We will discuss these issues and more in future editions of World Ocean Radio.
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3: 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My name is Pepin, filling in for John Hillman Waters. Coming up next, some more music. I got Morning Time from the Brothers Comatose and Nikki Bloom. Stay tuned.

And that was Tom Petty with Wildflowers off the album of the same name. Before that, Townes Van Zandt with I'll Be Here in the Morning. And before that, Better Days from Bird Talker off of the album Better Days. Top of the short set, Morning Time with the Brothers Comatose and Nikki Bloom. This is Morning Main. Pepin here filling in for John Hillman Waters. I'm going to go to Camp now with a tune, Lavender Girl.

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2: 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Jay Peterson here, live in the studio, and thanks to Pepin for putting on a good show this morning. It's a couple of days past Bob Dylan's 85th birthday. And no, this is not Friday morning. Dr. Ford does a magnificent show every Friday morning at 9, Highway 61 Revisited. But I got to do a Dylan show, and I've never done this before, for my old homie, my old Minnesota guy. If you're calling in right now, I am live. I can't answer the phone, but let's listen to some Bob. Here we go.
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Dear Landlord, recorded in Nashville with a very spare backup band. Kenny Buttry on drums and Charlie McCoy on bass and Pete Drake on steel guitar. Not on that particular tune, but on some of the others. And before that, we started things out with To Be Alone With You, Bob's other country-flavored album, Nashville Skyline. It's all Dylan-related stuff here today on the Rhythm Ranch, and it's a real treat to say happy birthday to Bob, who turned 85 a couple of days ago. So we're going to hear some other voices, of course. Tim O'Brien, the great Tim O'Brien, who plays about 9 instruments and a great singer. He did an entire album called Red on Blonde. Here's Tim O'Brien.

Ramona there from Another Side of Bob Dylan, an album that cost only a couple of $100 to record back in sometime in mid-1964. Bob was really getting very, very busy. I think in 64 he recorded 3 albums in total. So anyway, Bob was born in Duluth, Minnesota, on the shores of Lake Superior.

which was Ronnie Hawkins' backup band, called the Hawks. And sometime in the mid-1960s, they started collaborating together, and he co-wrote this song, Wheels on Fire, from the band's very first album, Music from Big Pink.

Please see for me that the hair's hanging long, for that's the way I remember her.

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In the north end of town, my own children have grown up.

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They complain in the east, they're paying too high.

0: 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Father, ain't nothing here now to hold them.
1: North Country Blues there from the album The Times They Are A-Changin'. A couple of songs there contain the words North Country. That's Bob's roots up there on the Iron Range. 10 months ice hockey and 2 months mosquitoes up on Minnesota's Iron Range. Oh boy, I can just close my eyes and picture all those towns. And I had a call from one of them, from me calling from Biwabik, Minnesota, just down the road from Hibbing, and does a show on KAXZ where I did radio about 40 years ago. Yikes. Anyway, it's the Rhythm Ranch here, about halfway through the program. Jay Peterson, your host this morning, doing a kind of an unusual version of the Rhythm Ranch. Let's hear some of Bob's influences. If you got The Times They Are Changing in its LP form, you got a whole bunch of liner notes and poetry that Bob wrote, and that doesn't happen with the CD. It's just too small. But Bob talks about how his first, everybody knows he was heavily influenced by Woody Guthrie, of course, but he said one of his first influences was this guy, Hank Williams, listening to those Southern radio stations on a clear channel night. Hank Williams.

Well, unless you live on Mars, you probably don't need to be told that that's Woody Guthrie, somebody that was a huge influence to Bob Dylan. You all know this stuff already, and you know all about him heading out to New York City from Minnesota, hitchhiking and all that, and going to visit the ailing Woody Guthrie in the hospital over in New Jersey. Before that, we heard Blind Willie McTell with a broke-down engine. Of course, Bob wrote a song called Blind Willie McTell. Starting things out there on that set, Hank Williams from about 1950, Can't Get You Off of My Mind. And that's one that that Bob, I heard him do that in concert. Boy, oh boy, 35, 40 years ago, something like that. And he just knocked it out of the park. We're doing a Bob Dylan show today, as if you haven't figured that out by now. And, of course, Doc Dufour on Friday morning does a magnificent job. Highway 61 Revisited. But this is my chance to pay a happy birthday tribute to my old homie. Someone who recorded a number of versions of this, just this one song, Bo Carter. And he influenced a lot of other people. Western swing bands did this song, Carina, Carina. And, of course, Bob recorded it, too. Here's Bo Carter.

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Well, I've been looking all over for a girl like you. 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

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Henry Thomas there from about 1932, something like that. And only 30 years later, what's 30 years? Bob Dylan doing at least the verses, but not the little interludes like Henry Thomas did. Yeah, before that, we heard Bo Carter. Co-Rena, a song that Bob covered, let's see, on the Free Will and Bob Dylan, just like Allow Me Just One More Chance, and we heard from Woody Guthrie as well, I Ain't Got No Home in This World Anymore. The time goes fast, and man, oh man, it's been fun playing all these Bob Dylan songs in honor of his 85th birthday. We did have a request, actually two people calling in from Minnesota this morning. That's great. We had most of the stuff I've been playing is pretty early, Bob, and this is by request for somebody calling from northern Minnesota this morning in Ely.

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'Twas then he felt alone and wished that he'd gone straight and watched out for a simple twist of fate. They walked along by the old canal, a little confused, I remember well.

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People tell me it's a sin to know and feel too much within. I still believe she was my twin.

Dylan. One More Time there. A lot of people consider that album, Blood on the Tracks, his masterpiece. No argument there. Thanks for listening today here on the Rhythm Ranch. Stay tuned for Democracy Now! Coming up in just a few minutes. It's WERU 89.9 FM in Blue Hill. 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

do you do with the mad that you feel when you feel so mad you could bite? When the whole wide world seems oh so wrong and nothing you do seems very right, what do you do? Do you punch a bag? Do you pound some clay or some dough? Do you round up friends for a game of tag or see how fast you go? It's great to be able to stop when you've planned a thing that's wrong and be able to do something else instead and think this song. I can stop when I want to, can stop when I wish, can stop, stop, stop anytime. And what a good feeling to feel like this and know that the feeling is really mine. Know that there's something deep inside that helps us become what we can. For a girl can be someday a woman,

0: It's great to be able to stop when you've planned a thing that's wrong and be able to do something else instead and think this song. I can stop when I want to, can stop when I wish, can stop, stop, stop anytime. And what a good feeling to feel like this and know that the feeling is really mine. Know that there's something deep inside that helps us become what we can. For a girl can be someday a woman, and a boy can be someday a man.
1: Do you have a brother or a sister or a friend that you play with? If you do, you've probably found out that people aren't good all the time, and people aren't bad all the time. We human beings just don't do the things we should do all the time, even though we try very hard.

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What do you do when you're mad, my friends? I imagine that it's a feeling many of my listeners, at least, have been feeling for the last 2 years. As our Emperor Trumpicus has the gladiator ring constructed on the White House lawn for events that apparently are celebrating our 250th anniversary of being a country slipping into the darkness. I'm going to question whether half of this country enjoys people beating the crap out of each other, especially in our nation's capital. I think the answer to that one is no, it's not half. But if anything is going to happen out of this, if anything is, it's going to be televised, I imagine. And maybe it's pay-per-view, with 50% of the profits going to Trumpicus. I don't know what that is. I know today, to sort of ease the tensions, ease my mind, hopefully your mind a little bit too. We have music and poetry and a healthy dose of love. My name is Bluebird Days, and this show is called On the Wing.

If I ever have boys, they'll be dangerous men. They'll smile at dogs and children and be a tonic to friends. They'll send flowers to their mother just because. And they'll be a shoulder for many when the world is too much. My boys will know what vulnerability is strength. They won't bottle anger. They'll learn how to express. They won't let pride be the reason they hide, wearing masks while they're hurting inside. My boys will be dangerous men. They won't stay silent even when it's uncomfortable for them. They'll learn that their actions are more effective than words, but they'll use their voices to amplify the unheard. They'll know that love isn't something to perform. They'll see beauty in all its forms. My boys won't grow learning to emotionally hide. They'll reshape masculinity into something they like, make it softer to touch. They'll know what they are is more than enough. They know that being a man doesn't mean carrying the burden alone. They'll learn that emotional man is a man fully grown. They won't settle everything with violent swings. They'll live in truth, even when the truth stings. Oh yeah, if I have ever had boys, they'll be dangerous men. But the danger they'll be won't be one society meant. That's If I Ever Have Boys by Darrow Fleming. And so ends our first half hour of On the Wing for this gorgeous Wednesday. Started with Mr. Rogers, of course, and What Do You Do? Ernest Wrangling was in there from None Shall Escape. From Below the Baseline, the song, None Shall Escape the Judgment. Country Dope, Joe McDonald, and the Morning Blues from 1985's Vietnam Experience. We heard Comes a Time by Jerry Garcia from the album that's 50 years old this year, Reflections. If you have any Jerry Garcia albums, there's a good chance that they're near 50 or plus years old. Dennis Wilson was in there, West Coast pop art experimental band with The Smell of Incense. The Moody Blues and The Best Way to Travel. We are on the wing, my friends. The second best way to travel.

structure dissolves in the hurricane. Blue waves drenched a boat, and I went over it. Fleeing from the boat.

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You hear these papers rustling here. I print out poems all the time to read here. And what I haven't done, which I never do, is make like a check or an X next to it to let me know I've read it. So I start to read. I've read them so many times, other places. They kind of forget if I read them here or not. I'm sure you don't care. They're all good. I try not to read bad poetry here. Because everybody's busy. And nobody has time to hear bad poetry. Anyway, I'm going to find you a good one. I also bought a new book in that we just recently received. Or I recently received. And I'll let that go now. For now, I'm just going to let the music play. Not talk too much about the bad thing. Because we did in the beginning. Stuff that makes us angry. Stuff that makes us do the old WTF face. I don't know what that is. I prefer, and I've mentioned it before, I'm just going to say it again. I just saw something the other day. Beautiful event. People of like minds going to it, enjoying some nice traditional songs. And I saw somebody holding up the F. This particular person sign. And during the thing, I actually heard kids laughing and those kind of things. I know I've asked you before, and I'm going to ask you again. There's no reason to stoop to his level. His level is so low. Just getting there with a language you probably didn't use, or you only use when you hit your thumb with a hammer, or you close your door, close your finger in a car door. You don't need to use it in front of your kids or out in public. You're smarter than that. You're cleverer than that. I know you are. And you know you are. Use that squishy gray thing. Or is it pink? I can never tell. Between your ears. I don't want to see mine or see anybody's ever. But you know what I mean. Think smart, my friends. And be kind. We are on the wing.

This is Jedeble Amalenke talking about Africa. Africa's a motherland, and that's where everything originated from. What we have to do is go back and raise Mother Africa, because the time is now. That's right.

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If you haven't cut your lawn for a while and it's getting toward the end of the month and you're filling a gas tank, gas can, and you put it in your car to drive it where you're going, make sure you crack a window or two. The fumes in there are dangerous stuff. We don't want anybody to get hurt. So fill your gas can, put it in the back of your truck, open windows. Be safe, my friends. 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

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Boy, sometimes I say that and I get halfway through and I forget where I was. Like, if I stop, I'll have to say, hey, did I say 89.9 already? But then I remember. So it's things I say automatically that I always forget. Like my name. I'm going to do community calendar because it's that time. I'm going to try to do it over. Reuben Wilson. And Shake Your Rump. I'll turn it down a little. But I think I need to. UMVA Art Exhibition. It's the small things at the Camden Public Library, 55 Main Street in Camden, Maine. The Union of Maine Visual Artists presents It's the Small Things, an art exhibition of small works running from May 5th to May 29th in the Picker Room of the Camden Public Library. That's 55 Main Street in Camden, M.E. An artist reception will be held Saturday, May 9th, so you missed it. But the show is still there till the 29th. So get there, my friends. 10 a.m. to 6 p.m. any day of the week until the 29th. This one's exciting. May 23rd to October 12th, Francis Hamabi's Maine, A Life in Art at the Castine Historical Society, 17 School Street in Castine, Maine. Castine Historical Society's 2026 exhibition of Francis Hamabi's Maine, A Life in Art. 17 schools, I've just read all this again. It's curated by Carl Little, curator, art critic, and friend of Hamabi. It was a joyful exploration of the artist's interpretation of Maine. Please check the CastineHistoricalSociety.org website for dates and times. Or call them at 207-326-4118. I'm going to tell you, Francis Hamabi's work, look him up. It's H-A-M-A-B-E. People that knew him loved him. His artwork is gorgeous. And when I was living in Rockport, Maine, years ago, I lived in this beautiful apartment. Apartments don't even exist like that anymore. But one of the other tenants in the apartment was moving out. He'd been there for 20 years or so. I was one of the newbies. Anyway, it was all expenses paid apartment. And down on my floor, because I didn't have the best apartment, was the trash compactor and the trash dump that people would come and pick their stuff up. Or leave stuff for somebody to throw out. Anyway, this guy moved out. And in that room, he threw out this print by Francis Hamabi, which I have never seen before. I never saw this artist before. But it was a beautiful print. It was a clown and a seal. And it was definitely a circus scene. And I didn't have a whole lot of art. And I was a single schlub doing my thing there. So I picked it up. And I've had this screen print with me for years now. And it wasn't until years later, maybe a couple of years later, that I found out who Francis was and the kind of work he did and the kind of person he was. Go see this show. It'll be well worth it. Let's do one more. Brooklyn Reads Book Group. The Friend Memorial Library in Brooklyn, Maine. Join the book club discussion hosted by the Friend Memorial Public Library on Wednesdays, May 27th at 1 p.m. We missed that one too, my friends. I am sorry.
I'm sure they have other book ones coming up, so look them up. Friend Memorial Library. And having missed that one again, another one, being too late for that, I'm just going to say there is more community calendar on the WERU website, weru.org. Community calendar drop down. So much more to do. And that was just today's. I see one for tomorrow, three for tomorrow. If you like Mahjong, go check out tomorrow quick. This is Bluebird Days. We, my friends, are on.

I don't get distracted too often from what I'm trying to do here. Except the whole photograph of the gladiator cage on the White House lawn blew my mind. What was that, last night or this morning? I don't know when it was. But it's on the lawn, and we're also apparently going to see the American Country Fair concert on the lawn there as well. The Freedom 250. What is 250? What is that? I remember the bicentennial. I'm looking forward to the tricentennial, if I make it that far. But you don't do halves. There was no half before that. There was no 50th anniversary birthday, cheering on the United States. It's hundreds of years. And 250, in the scope of the world, is an infant. They're still in diapers, my friends. Anyway, I heard some great people going to be there. Milli Vanilli, I thought they were dead. CNC Music Factory, Poison, Bret Michaels. Some crazy stuff happening. They're going to party like it's 1999 back there. Try to stay away from it, my friends. Just don't look at it. It's like looking at the sun. You know he's going to dance. Don't look at it. Instead, if you have time to chat, read books. If you have time to read books, walk into the mountain, desert, and ocean. If you have time to walk, sing a song and dance. If you have time to dance, sit quietly, you lucky, happy idiot. It's a poem by Nanao Sakaki. Gary Lawless turned me on to. Fantastic poet. One of the early beat poets also. This one goes out to America 250. Rocket Babies.

It's sad but true, my friends. We've come to the end of another On the Wing. So much to play, so much to read, and so much to say. But I'll say this, as you well know, in no particular order, it's kindness and generosity and love makes the world a better place. It's not fisticuffs. It's not. I'm not even going to pick on the poor musicians that need the work and will play in the White House lawn. They got to do what they got to do to make ends meet. But man, that's a tough way to make a living. You're beautiful, my friends. I know it, and you know it. Spread the love around. Be strong. Be deliberate. Be nice. Be humane. Be the best human being that you can be in the times we are in and the times that come afterwards. You remember what you were like before these times? Call that person back. Build them up. And get them out there. I'll be back next week, my friends. That's no lie. Peace.

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Well, we've come to the end of May in our musical journey at 1001 Art Center Nights. We got a show for you. We got new tunes. We got old tunes. We got a tribute. We got a very special birthday. But mostly, we want to listen and have fun. And who better than to kick it off with than the Rolling Stones and Sonny Rollins?

Run me a dime. Boss Skaggs. Muscle Shoals sounds. Dwayne Allman, Joe Johnson, Roger Hawkins, so many all-stars there. The Muscle Shoals scene. Bob Dylan singing about summer days. Sure feels like it out there. Wow. 85 degrees here in Orland at the moment. We'll have the weather a little later, but this is the last of the brutal days for a while. And we started our show today. Wow, it's almost 25 after the hour because we played a 12.5-minute song. But our first song of the day was the Rolling Stones, Waiting on a Friend. And the friend died this week. Mr. Sonny Rollins was playing on that tune. That's one of his very last recordings. Pretty much retired a year or two after that. We'll talk more about Sonny later. And we're also going to talk about young gentleman named Miles Davis. If he was alive, he would have been 100 yesterday. And we'll talk more about him as well. But for now, here's some Noah Kahan.

0: knows Allison.
1: Thank you.
0: You're welcome. As Mose Allison, since I fell for you. U2's Atomic City and Noah Kahan, Doors. Well, we're remembering Miles Davis, Sonny Rollins this week. Miles Davis would have been 100 yesterday, but you know what? Sickle cell anemia, cocaine, heroin, diabetes, getting shot. Miles lived hard, and he died young at 65. So he didn't make it to 100. But his buddy Sonny Rollins just barely missed it. Died at 95 yesterday. And I encourage you to go to that internet and look for A Great Day in Harlem, one of the most famous black and white photographs of my time, 57, 58. Everybody was there. And the last one alive until yesterday was Sonny Rollins. Miles was out on tour, so he's not in that photo. But you got Count Basie, Duke Ellington, Benny Golson. The list is long. Horace Silver. But I'm going to play now a Miles Davis tune written by Sonny Rollins, who does not play on this one. Aragon, Miles Davis, composition, Sonny Rollins.

New name to me, Willow Avalon. And you're right if you guessed Jason Isbell singing along there, Cardinal Sin. New music by Peter Frampton, Lions at the Gate. Jelly Roll, I Am Not Okay. Larkin Poe, Bolt Cutters and the Family Name. And we started with Ray Charles's Deed I Do. And I believe you heard some John Coltrane, Miles Davis, Philly Joe Johnson, Joe Jones, Paul Chambers, Sonny Rollins, great tune, Arrogant. I'll be back after these announcements.

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2: 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Well, this is a portion of the show where I like to play a little blues. Sonny Rollins, bebop, hard bop, free jazz, blues for Philly Joe. Give it a listen.

That's early James. I got this problem. Del McCurry Band, they just don't make the blues the way they used to. Del and the Boys is that new album. And because he was 95 and passed away this week, we played some Sonny Rollins blues for Philly Joe from 1957. That was the year he played Carnegie Hall. Sonny Rollins. How about some social justice tunes, eh? Here's a new one from our friend, Jesse Wells.

Visionary Mind. It's from Woody Guthrie. From Woody Guthrie at 100. And we started our socially conscious songs with the new single by Jesse Wells, Masks Off. I think it's time for Willie.

That's some new music by Steep Canyon Rangers featuring Aaron Burdett singing. New one by Willie Nelson, Dreamcatchers, Fly Away. And we move on to our featured artist of the afternoon, the tribute to the late, great Sonny Rollins, 95 years old. He bridged the gap from Bud Powell to Charlie Parker to John Coltrane to Miles Davis to Herbie Hancock to the Rolling Stones. Whether it was bebop, hard bop, free jazz, or improvisation. Whether he was high on heroin or saved by the Zen master, Sonny Rollins, one of the last of the great jazz artists of the last 100 years. And here's his great tune with Miles Davis, Doxy. And if you don't know what Doxy is, look it up. D-O-X-Y. Sonny Rollins, rest in that amazing saxophone.

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3: 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Whether it's the search for inner peace, harmony in our closest relationships, or understanding in our workplaces, schools, neighborhoods, and beyond, we explore it here on Peace Talks Radio. From personal moments to global movements, we consider what it takes to build a more peaceful world. I'm Jessica Tickton. On this program, we often explore how people navigate conflict between one another. But in this episode, we're looking at a quieter kind of disconnection, one that shapes how we move through our daily lives, often without realizing it. For many of us, especially in cities, nature can feel like something separate, something we have to travel to, schedule time for, or seek out intentionally. But what happens when that separation itself becomes the source of stress, disconnection, even imbalance? And what if the peace we're looking for isn't somewhere else, but already here, woven into the places we pass every day? On this edition of Peace Talks Radio, correspondent Amber Wortham takes us to New York City, where she speaks with Richard Hayden and Kira Strong of the High Line, Emily Walker with the Natural Areas Conservancy, as well as community gardener Sharon Keller in Queens and D.K. Kennard of the New York Restoration Project. Together, they explore how people are reconnecting with nature in the midst of an urban environment and what that connection can offer, not just individually, but collectively. The High Line is an elevated public park built on a former freight rail line on Manhattan's west side, now home to native plants, public art, and millions of visitors each year.
6: For many people, nature in a city can feel like something separate, something you have to travel to. But spaces like the High Line are designed to shift that perception. What do you think is helpful for people who are walking amongst their neighborhoods in New York City or in other places to recognize about the natural part of their built environment?
7: So that's a really good question, figuring out what people engage with when they're just walking on the street. What I think maybe what we're saying is what really defines nature. And I would say that nature is not other. Right. So often we think nature is over there and we're over here, but we are nature. That dandelion growing in the crack in the sidewalk is providing a drink for an early emerging pollinator. So I think you can find nature wherever you look for it. And so that's one of the things we wanted to encourage people to experience on the High Line, is the fact that, yes, it can be a pretty place to take a walk and talk and see some art and, you know, really view this incredible project that used to be a railway and still very much looks like that. But also you have the opportunity to engage with pollinators and with birds and to understand the way that we're helping to capture stormwater and what are the climate resilient aspects of the plants on the highland. I like to say, if you want to know what you should be planting in the face of climate chaos, look at the plants that are growing on the highland, because they're growing 30 feet in the air and 18 inches of soil with exceptional wind tunnels from surrounding buildings and reflected light scorch. And so we're going to really represent the highland plants as things that we should consider going forward to be really successful in our home gardens.
6: If someone is listening to this show and they feel overwhelmed, disconnected, or even just too busy to go outside, what's one thing you'd invite them to do this week?
5: I would say, as someone who works during the day and finds it hard sometimes to get outside during the day, I think I've never regretted when I take 15 minutes to walk outside, even if it's around my block. And so you may not have the time, depending on where you are, or the ability to make it to nature with a capital N. But I think there's always things that you see in your surroundings, whether it's the birds singing and the way that things shift.
7: Our native habitats are really diminished. And so I think to be thoughtful and to promote peace, we need to think about how we can support them, even when we're just doing small plantings like pots or gardens or parkways. And so having that lens, I think, is the future of where gardens and plants are headed, is to be making sure that you can provide some habitat as well as providing the beauty and the engagement.
6: Central Park is synonymous with finding peace in New York City. That's what it's designed for. So much so, there are 42 million visits each year from people traveling from across the city and the world just to experience it. But when people go home, back to their neighborhoods and their busy lives, how do they find that feeling again? This episode is about the places along the way that may be hidden in plain sight, woven into the spaces you move through every day, and maybe even underneath your feet, waiting for you to notice.
5: When I think of peace in nature, I think I also think about what it is to dig in the dirt, going back to those childhood days, and whether it is pots on your fire escape or windowsill, or if you have a little back patio, I think the ability to plant, to see green, to feel like you had the ability to invite pollinators or nature into your little space. And even if it's indoors, I think it just is such a lovely addition to your daily experience.
6: But not all green space is experienced in the same way. In a city shaped by inequality and longstanding patterns of disinvestment, access to nature and to the peace it can offer is not evenly shared.
5: I grew up in upstate New York, in a pretty rural town, for most of my childhood. So could run and just adventure, right? Streams and creeks and depending where you live, what you call those, and build tree houses and all that kind of, you know, really fun stuff, which is not the experience for the majority of inhabitants in our country or in urban areas. In my prior life, I worked for the city of Philadelphia, focused on parks, rec centers, playgrounds, and libraries, actually, in neighborhoods, and rethinking what those spaces oftentimes which had seen decades of disinvestment, and rethinking what those spaces could be and what it would mean to families and children who may not get to the High Line in New York City, or may not get to Disney World, or may not get out much beyond their direct neighborhoods. And so thinking how these green spaces could provide that opportunity and those moments of joy and the moments of exposure to green space and kind of what you do in green space and how you interact with nature. And so that piece, I think, was really important as we were thinking about designing those playgrounds and parks, and thinking about how, instead of it being a contained space with set activities that were very prescribed, thinking more holistically around how to enable a freer kind of experience of the outdoors in these spaces. And we got a lot of very positive feedback from families and children who really helped inform the design for these spaces. So I think also then seeing the usage of the spaces from the families who would come, you know, I think about peace. That makes me think about peace as well, because I think about people interacting who may not have known each other, maybe neighbors, maybe not neighbors. And so they're in a space and experiencing a level of a sense of joy because it's fun. And I think what that does when you think about how people interact and that civility and the relationship building, to me, that's also a part, in addition to the green space, what that does for your senses. I think it's that human connection to me also contributes to a feeling of peace.
6: Finding peace in nature may not require leaving the city behind. Meet Emily Walker. Emily is the Senior Manager of External Affairs at the Natural Areas Conservancy, where she leads advocacy and policy work to protect and resource New York City's urban natural areas.
8: Just being out in a group of volunteers, many of whom in my last couple of years of doing this have been high school students, getting their like service credits. I have seen firsthand that it brings New York City teenagers into public spaces in a context that they may not have otherwise been in that space for, right? If that makes sense. And I seeing just the eye opening, like we just counted 300 Canada geese on the Ridgewood Reservoir, or we just saw this really special yellow rumped warbler that somehow is still here in early December, let's say. But I think just giving folks the chance to see and interact with nature that has like maybe been there that they didn't realize was there has always been a really illuminating experience. But I also used to run for many years a program when I worked at New Yorkers for Parks called the Daffodil Project, which is major kind of volunteer initiative that started after September 11th. And the whole goal is to give communities daffodil bulbs to plant in public spaces. And when I was running that program, we did a lot of school plantings across the five boroughs. And I can't tell you how many at this truly like thousands of kids I think that I interacted with in the almost decade I was running this program who were planting something for the first time. Like this program was often the first chance that they had to like put on gardening gloves, hold a trowel, dig a little hole. Maybe we were planting in the street tree beds outside of their public school. Maybe if their school had actual space, we could plant there too. But it was always so special to see the way that kids were interacting with an experience they'd never had before. For those kids who hadn't had the chance to garden, seeing a worm for the first time was always like, also, I think something that just is forever like etched in my mind is like a really fun and fascinating thing that happens when you get kids kind of digging in the soil. Because for a lot of kids, it's really easy to feel disconnected when you don't have access to these kinds of spaces, when you don't necessarily have a backyard or a front yard to kind of play around in and dig around in.
6: Those moments of discovery might seem small. A child seeing a worm for the first time, a teenager noticing birds in a park they've passed every day. But they point to something deeper. For many people, especially in cities, the distance from nature isn't just physical. It's learned. It's shaped by where you grow up, what spaces feel available to you, and whether you've been invited to see yourself as part of the natural world in the first place. And once that connection is made, it can begin to shift not just how you feel about your surroundings, but how you move through them, how you relate to your neighborhood, to other people, even to yourself. Because finding peace in nature isn't always about escaping the city. Sometimes it's about noticing what's already there and realizing that you belong to it. For some New Yorkers, that connection becomes something more than a moment. It becomes a practice, something they return to, tend, and share with others.
9: I'm a gardener, full-time at Seagirt Community Garden in Far Rockaway, Queens. It's part of NYRP's 52 Gardens. And it's a pleasure.
10: Thank you so much, Sharon. When did you start gardening?
9: My grandfather also was a sharecropper. And I would go sometimes down, especially at the school holidays, go down to down south. Or I would go to my grandmother on Shinnecock Reservation. And I learned the garden since a kid, since they gave you the little cup and the bean seed to put on your windowsill.
10: Can you tell me a little bit about that?
9: Yes. Well, with my grandmother in Shinnecock, we learned a lot of herbal things and just living off the land because it's a reservation. So I would go there and I learned about nothing goes to waste. Everything is definitely used or is essential. And my grandfather in North Carolina, well, he was more of a real gardener, a sharecropper. So he had to teach me about the ways of the garden and how to be successful.
10: How do you find peace in the garden?
9: Oh, there's so many different ways of finding peace. Just going to the garden, sitting by myself sometimes before I start my work and listening to the bird song. That's in New York City. That's invaluable, where it's kind of drowning out all of the outside noises of the bustling city. So just doing that, enjoying the sunlight, touching the dirt, working with the dirt, working with the soil, because that's something that just stays. In this day and age, things are coming and going. Everything is transient. But to me, the dirt is always the same. It always remains. So it's very grounding. And that's been proven nowadays that when you touch the dirt or you're able to touch the grass, it really stimulates endorphins and different things within your body.
6: Today's episode is about finding peace underneath our feet or peace in nature.
4: I am DK Kennard. I am the Director of Community Engagement with the New York Restoration Project, acronym NYRP.
6: For DK Kennard, peace in nature is something you practice and something you build with others.
9: Well, I've found that most gardeners that I've encountered are very kind people, people that are connected to their land and connected to themselves and the spirits, and understand that there's more than just us on this work schedule. Is more to life. So these people oftentimes share with you in different various ways. They pour into you. And it's a very good place for community to build things, to talk about things. We've had even politicians come to our garden, and it's a respite for them to actually talk to people in a human way. And it slows everything down where it's more understandable, more reachable.
10: What would you say, or what would you want your neighbors that you live close to, or even people who live in other parts of the city, what would you tell them if they said, I feel like I'm too busy to go out to the garden to find peace, or, oh, my life is too chaotic to find peace?
9: I would say it's so essential to make time for yourself. In these days, we are all so driven. We all have work to do. We have things to see and people to touch and this and that and the other. But we forget about ourselves. It's essential to have that little bit of time, even if it's only a half an hour, go to sit, to meditate, to just not think about anything else and just see what comes to your psyche. That is a piece that's unknown to a lot of people. And we all can do that anytime. But being able to go to the garden, that's a benefit. So you're able to go there and to get crops and things to eat as a reward is just beautiful.
6: For DK Kennard, peace in nature is something you practice and something you build with others.
4: I am the Director of Community Engagement with the New York Restoration Project, acronym NYRP. I am born and raised in New York City, and I'm often disheartened when people refer to my city as a concrete jungle. New York City is many things, but the first thing it ever was and still is to a gardener is green. It is always nature. And because it is always nature, for me, it is always peace.
6: I love that orientation, DK. You mentioned about being the misconceptions that people have about New York City and its pace. Can you share how you've been able to not go into this narrative that people have about New York City being just concrete and busyness, but rather it always being green?
10: I started out as a very young horticulturalist at home. I am very severely asthmatic, and I couldn't always go outside because New York City is a city that is fraught with pollution and environmental challenges. And because of that, my mom had to create nature at home. She started me very early with houseplants that have been in my family lineage, have been in my home for decades that I inherited when she passed. And she created the garden inside of our house. I have plants literally in every room of my home. That is my New York City. Seeing green in my home, learning about green in my home while seeing the city skyline and landscape outside of my window. And I actually came to the gardens much later in life. I have had a wide and long span of various careers, but nature always kept calling me home, metaphorically to my own indoor space, but also to the spaces in the city that reflect nature. And growing up with plants, but I always had this sense of green, of life, of oxygen, and living. And I took that with me wherever I go, and I still do. It wasn't until the pandemic when easily one of the hardest hitting times of my life and

0: It had the earth medicine that I needed to be calm. It had the food that I needed to be well. It had the people that I needed to talk to when I was afraid. It had the beauty that I needed when I was lonely. It had the bird songs that I needed to hear when I needed music and joy. And I could bring all of those things back into my home because my spirit was filled, so was my belly with all the wonderful dishes that I made. And so was my heart because I had those connections. I had that peace and I could bring it back with me. I needed the time to really refocus, to stop being on this rush, rush, rush, rush, rush. And I needed to embrace what was becoming my purpose of becoming a full-time gardener. This is your purpose. This is your peace. Being in nature, serving the people, growing food, growing people to grow community.
1: Thank you for sharing your story. It's interesting to hear. At times, people will think of peace and they'll think of this like solitary peace or this peace that is isolated. And it's beautiful to hear that you are able to sustain peace by it being a communal, networked experience with people and nature.
0: I often hear people say, there's not enough time in the day. Yes, there is. There's plenty of time. Maybe you're just doing too much. Maybe you've put your peace on a back burner and you're not living peacefully. So you're starting to feel a little too busy and a little too overwhelmed. I know your listeners are thinking, well, I have responsibilities. So do I. Bring them to the garden. I have a family. So do I. Bring them to the garden. The club is not it for me. It's lit in the garden. I want to figure out some problems. Let me come to the garden and talk to my village. I want to do some work. I can do that in the garden. That's my outside office. If I can make time to be busy, I can make time to invest in my health and well-being. I can have lunch in the garden. I don't take phone calls in the garden because that's disruptive. I can listen to my music. I can exercise in the garden, right? So many things I can do in the garden. And maybe some of your listeners are going, well, climate prevents me from doing that. That's true. But I can sit in a greenhouse from the rain. I can wear my winter coat in the garden. There is still life happening there. Nature starts with your houseplants. It starts right there. Get a plant. Plant something. Put some seeds in your hand. There's a joy that comes when you even just start in your indoor home. And then when you come outside, be an active participant. Listen for birds. Look for butterflies. Don't think ill of squirrels. Look at the plant and animal life around you that you've never maybe noticed before. Look at the trees on your block. Look at the trees that you pass when you're being busy going to the subway. Look at the cracks in the cement and notice that life in green always finds a way, right? Look at the tree pits, the tree areas. Look at the wood. Look at the bark. If you're feeling a little adventurous, put your hand on a tree and connect with it. If you're not ready, just stand there and look at it. I make time to eat. I make time to get up and shower and brush my teeth. If I can make time for everything else, I can make time for my wellness.

0: So not only are we committed to providing these green spaces where you can find peace, where you can bring peace, where you can curate peace and create peace, we are committed to educating all New Yorkers and beyond to learn how to engage with nature and one another. Because when you engage in the garden, you are engaging with other people positively. And you can still engage, but also be by yourself, if that makes sense. If you are an introvert, you can engage and be with people. If you are an extrovert, you can come and engage and learn about nature. So it's like, why wouldn't you want to come to the garden? The garden is lit. The garden is where it's at, right? Get to see people, get to grow stuff, get to eat. What's more fun than that? You know, and you get to have peace. That's it.
1: That was correspondent Amber Wortham speaking with D.K. Kennard of the New York Restoration Project. Earlier, you heard from Richard Hayden and Kira Strong of the High Line, Emily Walker of the Natural Areas Conservancy, and Sharon Keller of the Seeger Community Garden in Queens. Even in a city, even in a single block, even in the smallest patch of soil, there is something living, something ongoing, something that invites us to slow down and notice. And sometimes, that's where peace begins. To learn more about our guests and their work, go to peacetalksradio.com. 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Nola Davis Moses is our executive director. Ali Adelman composed and performs our theme music. For Amber Wortham and co-founders Paul Ingalls and Suzanne Kreider, I'm Jessica Tickton. Thanks so much for listening to and for supporting Peace Talks Radio.

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0: 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Whether it's the search for inner peace, harmony in our closest relationships, or understanding in our workplaces, schools, neighborhoods, and beyond, we explore it here on Peace Talks Radio. From personal moments to global movements, we consider what it takes to build a more peaceful world. I'm Jessica Ticton. We're revisiting a Peace Talks Radio Earth Day special from our archive and including an updated reflection on how these ideas have evolved. Climate change is often talked about in terms of rising temperatures or extreme weather, but for many people around the world, its effects are already being felt in more immediate ways through water shortages, displacement, and growing instability. For years, researchers and peace builders have been asking a difficult question. How does a changing climate shape the conditions for conflict or for cooperation? In this program, we revisit conversations from our archive that explored these questions, including an interview with Dan Smith of the peacebuilding organization International Alert. And today we hear how his thinking has evolved, moving from a sense of risk to a recognition that these connections are already a reality. We'll also explore what determines whether societies are able to respond to these challenges and what role each of us might play. Dan Smith is the author of the report, A Climate of Conflict, The Links Between Climate Change, Peace, and War. Smith says understanding this link between the effects of climate change and world peace and security means understanding what he calls the consequences of consequences.
3: Global warming, which is caused by largely by carbon emissions, leads to changes in weather patterns. And those changes in weather patterns mean then that there are consequences like rising sea levels, melting glaciers, rainy seasons. Some places get longer, in some places there's less rainfall, the crop cycle gets shorter, and so on. And then as you follow through, all of those, the physical effects, have further consequences in the sense that they make the lives of people harder. For example, in Peru, the melting of the tropical glaciers is a really serious problem. And while to begin with that means that there will be an overabundant supply of water, in relatively short time frame, there's actually going to be shortages of water. Now, what is going to be the consequences of that? Is it possible that, for example, water prices will rise, that left to itself, this result will produce water profiteering? How will ordinary people respond to water profiteering? We've actually seen from within Peru that they respond with protest and that sometimes those protests have turned violent. What will be the further effects of that? All the time we are tracing through the consequences of the consequences and trying to look at what are the risks which are being generated here. I think sometimes people sort of find it a bit difficult to get their heads round all of the imponderables in this. And the only thing which I can say in response to that is, well, we have to get our heads round all of these imponderables. The future is going to be different from the past. And if we're going to survive that future, and if we're going to even prosper in that future, we have to figure out the ways in which it could be different and where those ways are negative and potentially even disastrous, then we've got to figure out a counter strategy.
4: There's so much discussion going on about all of this right now, and there are those who write about, those who speak about and believe that the link between climate change and conflict is tenuously made and has not been demonstrated. And how do you respond to that?
3: Well, I've seen some of these studies, and they're serious studies, but I think the thing to bear in mind with all of this is there are two things, right? One is those people who've been thinking about global warming and climate change over the past couple of decades have rightly taught us to understand that the future is going to be different from the past. So if you research past patterns of the relationship between environment or climate and conflict, and you don't find a clear relationship, you may be accurately researching what did happen from, let's say, 1960 to 1999, but this may not be telling you what is likely to happen from now and henceforth. And the second thing is that we are not talking about making hard and fast predictions. We're talking about risk, and we're talking about the management of risk. And if there is a case to be made, as we believe there is, that there is a serious risk of conflicts as a result of the interaction between the consequences of climate change and other social reality, then surely something ought to be done about it. If there's a serious risk of an accident, shouldn't you do something to try to prevent that accident? Shouldn't you drive more safely? Shouldn't you walk on the pavement instead of in the middle of the highway? And so on and so forth. It's really no more complicated than that. And I don't think that arguments which show that there's no proof of a connection between climate change and conflict over the previous three decades or four decades are any kind of a guide whatsoever as to what the links could be and what we should do out of sensible caution over the next 2 to 3 decades.
4: And in your report, a phrase that I read over and over again is not only it's the notion of a different approach that you talk about being possible, but you say it's based on peace building and engaging communities.
3: Yeah. What we found as we went into it was that many of the activities that you would carry out in order to adapt successfully to the threat of climate change are the same as the kind of activities that you do in order to build peace. And this is because the key to it in both cases is the involvement of the community at the base. You've got to have government support for this. It's got to be led and inspired from the national level. Almost certainly, that needs international assistance for resourcing it and for providing encouragement. But if you don't have the energy at the community level, if you don't have the drive coming from there, from local leaders, from traditional leaders, and from elected leaders, this can't be done top-down, on command. It can only be done bottom-up with the involvement of ordinary people.
0: We spoke with Dan Smith again recently to hear how his perspective has changed.
1: The core of how to think about the relationship between climate change and insecurity and conflict is to understand how the impact of a changing climate interacts with various different features of the socioeconomic and political environment. A poorer country, a badly governed country, a region within a country that has been marginalized and ignored by the capital, somewhere where inequality is rife, perhaps a country or a region which has recently suffered violent conflict or where there is violent conflict next door. All of these are aspects of vulnerability. 15 to 20 years ago, we thought this was a risk. Today, we see that it's a reality. Human society is based everywhere on natural foundations. Even in the most modern, urban, digitalized environments, we are actually dependent upon what nature provides us. And if the natural foundations of our lives together are turning out to be somewhat unstable, it's hardly surprising that this can lead to violent conflict. We humans, we are part of this. We are part of the biosphere. So it's not as if when we damage nature, we're damaging something outside us. We're damaging ourselves because we are part of nature. The evidence has become clearer, and in a way that's really tragic because it means that that some of the worst thoughts of 15 to 20 years ago are coming true. And on the other hand, I think that as things become clearer, you're seeing more and more in governments as well as amongst citizens and ordinary people, the understanding that it's important to act and that we have to act now to secure a world that is safer for nature and therefore, because we're a part of it, for us.
0: That was Dan Smith, former director of the peacebuilding organization International Alert.
5: Next, we visit with Thomas Homer Dixon, chair at the Trudeau Center for Peace and Conflict Studies at the University of Toronto. He's devoted much of his academic career since the late 1980s, exploring the connection between environmental stress and violence in developing countries.
2: Within the work that we did during that decade, we were focusing in particular on renewable resources in poor countries. In those days, and it's still largely true, about half the world's population depends upon local supplies of fresh water, of cropland, of fuel wood, to provide for their daily survival. And we looked at places where those were under stress, where those resources were degraded or overused, where perhaps there were too many people for the resources that were available in those areas, and then tried to understand what kind of effects those scarcities of cropland, forests, and water had on people. You know, how did it affect their lives? Did it make them poorer? Did it cause them to move? Did it deepen divisions between ethnic groups in their communities? Did it weaken institutions? Weaken, say, local governments and even national governments? So we investigated all of those things really, really closely with an eye on what the possibilities were for conflict, in particular, insurgency and revolution and guerrilla war within these societies, how these stresses might contribute to those kinds of conflict. I spent quite a bit of time with my colleagues thinking through what might happen if the climate did start to change and what the implications would be. And it turns out that a lot of that original analysis we did now, quite some time ago, is really relevant. Because now we are seeing climate change affecting people all over the world, and we're seeing real impacts now affecting potentially hundreds of millions of people.
4: Why do some societies successfully adapt while others don't?
2: Well, that's really the $64,000 question. And it really relates to the issue of climate change. Are we going to have the capacity to respond creatively with innovation, with solutions to the climate change challenge that we're facing? I think of this in terms of what I call an ingenuity gap. In fact, I wrote a book titled The Ingenuity Gap. There are factors that are driving up our requirement for more complicated and sophisticated solutions to our problems. Problems are getting harder, and so we need better solutions, and we need a faster rate of delivery of solutions. And then there are things that actually, in some societies, stop the delivery of solutions, actually prevent societies from responding. Even though problems are getting harder, those societies can't respond. And so in many of the cases we were looking at, we started to dig under the surface and look at the things that would keep people and governments and institutions from effectively solving their problems. Things like corruption, governments that don't have adequate finances are not going to be able to effectively solve their citizens' problems. And something that comes up over and over again is the power of special interests who want to maintain the status quo and block any useful reform.
4: Do you have, off the top of your head, some ideas about how people can wrap their heads around some of these issues and do something in their lives?
2: First of all, I think it's really important that people realize that climate change, in particular, which I think is probably ultimately the most threatening environmental challenge human beings will ever face, that climate change is not just a matter of the temperature getting warmer outside. It's going to affect every aspect of our economies and societies and the way we live, and especially the lives of our children and our grandchildren, because the biggest impacts are going to manifest themselves later in this century. And it will have effects on not just quality of life, but on life, period. It's going to affect whether societies can actually maintain themselves as stable, coherent, productive enterprises. So that's the first thing that I think people need to realize. The second thing is that climate change is a tractable problem. It's a problem we can solve. We have the technology, you know, like they used to say in the $6 million man. You know, we can do this. It's mostly about will. It's about mobilization. It's about political leadership. And it's about action at the individual and community level. 50% of the climate change problem is going to be solved by things that people do in their households and in their communities, individual changes that people make in how much energy they consume, what kind of technologies they use, what kind of lifestyles they lead. We don't have to sacrifice quality of life here, but we do have to change the way we live, probably fairly significantly. And we can still be very, very happy, though. And that's stuff that can start right now. You know, people deride Al Gore when he talks about changing light bulbs. But the first step is changing a light bulb. There's a lot more that needs to be done, and a lot of it's going to be a lot harder than changing a light bulb. But the first thing you need to do is think about the simple things and the easy things, and then you can go on to the harder. And it's like possible for everybody to do that. Some of it can be personal at the level of the household. Some of it can be in terms of our own lifestyle practices. And some of it can be in the level of our political mobilization and lobbying for changes in government policies, and in particular giving courageous political leaders who want to do the right thing the cover that they need, the support they need to go ahead and do it. And that happens one conversation, one conference, one letter to the editor, one article to a community newspaper, one dinner discussion at a time.
5: Dr. Thomas Homer Dixon oversees the Peace and Conflict Studies Department at the University of Toronto. He spoke with our interviewer, Carol Boss. 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This is a Peace Talks Radio special, Making Peace with Our Earth. I'm Paul Ingalls. When the British Petroleum Deepwater Horizon oil rig exploded in April of 2010 and set off the largest accidental marine oil spill in history, virtually everyone viewing the disruption to wildlife and the lives of the people in that region was devastated. We felt like it probably set off an inner conflict in many about humans' relationship with nature. So we sought out some voices of people who have already placed that relationship at the center of their lives to see how their experiences and thinking might help us all grapple with this conflict. A lot of the headlines during the 3 months when the oil gushed into the Gulf framed the event as an attack or war on nature. How can we think and act to make peace with nature? Today we speak with John Francis, whose response to an oil spill in 1971 was to quit riding in motorized vehicles altogether for 22 years and walk all across the country, and during 17 of those years, not to speak a single word. In all that time, he completed the bachelor's, master's, and PhD degrees in land management. He's the author of Planet Walker, How to Change Your World One Step at a Time, and he talked with our Carol Boss.
6: It was only about 500,000 gallons from two tankers that collided near the Golden Gate Bridge. My girlfriend and I, we just rushed to the scene to see an oil spill. We've never seen one before. I've never seen one. And we didn't see it because of the fog, but what we did experience was the smell. And I wanted to do something, and I said to my girlfriend, I said, how about us getting out of our cars and just walking? She kind of laughed at me.
4: You're talking about not just walking down the beach. You were talking about a larger decision?
6: Absolutely. I mean, I was talking about getting rid of our involvement with the motor transport altogether, meaning we walk to the store, we'd walk to the movies. Wherever we had to go, we would walk.
4: That presented you with an opportunity to change, didn't it?
6: Well, it did. You know, and I think that these events happen in our lives all the time. There are all certain kinds of events that happen that give us an opportunity to make a difference in our own lives. And eventually what happens is when we make a difference in our own lives, we are making difference in each other's lives. But what happened was, because in my community people saw me walking, and they started to argue with me about how one person really can't make a difference. And I didn't know if that was true or not. I just found myself arguing all the time. Here I am walking around in this beautiful environment, and all I do is argue with my friends and my neighbors, who often felt that what I was doing was something to make them look bad. And so on my birthday, I took the extraordinary step of deciding not to speak for one day. And that was what really changed my life most dramatically.
4: And what happened after that first day of not speaking? What did you notice?
6: Well, the first thing that I noticed about not speaking was that I hadn't been listening. And because I hadn't been listening, I had stopped learning. I would just listen long enough to believe that I understood or knew what the other person was going to say. And then I would stop listening to them. And I would start thinking about how I was going to say that they were wrong, or that, yes, they were right, but I could say that better, or I was smarter than they were, and this is what I had come up with. And that one day I realized that I had not been listening, and that I had stopped learning. And I stopped speaking for another day and another day, until finally I had decided that I was going to not speak for a year, and I would ask myself on my birthday if that was still appropriate, because I was learning so much. And it allowed me to put myself, the things that I believed, aside to listen to someone more fully.
4: You took very large walks across the country. Would I be correct in saying that, in a sense, all of this was part of a recognition on your part of a personal responsibility?
6: Absolutely.
4: Can you talk about that?
6: Well, as I was driving across the Golden Gate Bridge with my girlfriend in our four-wheel drive vehicle, I understood that part of what was washing up on the shore, I had some responsibility, because here I am driving a motorized vehicle and we're using this oil, and I wanted the oil quickly, I wanted it cheaply, I wanted lots of it. And because of that, the industry, I was creating a demand, as we all do. The industry was responding to that demand. Now, absolutely, oil companies have a greater preponderance of the responsibility, especially when they spill it. But in all fairness, I have to take some of the responsibility myself.
4: Did that bring you a sense of peace in any way?
6: Not right away, because I think that when I made those decisions, I did make them with a kind of chip on my shoulder. And that's when I was arguing with my neighbors and my friends and colleagues about what it was I was doing and how it was going to make a difference. When I stopped talking, that allowed me to step back from that and to rediscover something, and that was the grounding of what I was doing and who I was, and that the walking actually went beyond a protest of oil spills, and the silence went beyond a protest of oil spills, but this was something even bigger than that, that was going to allow me to rediscover who I was and who I had to be in the world or the planet.
4: For the 20th anniversary of Earth Day, which was in 1990, you arrived on the East Coast, and it was there, wasn't it, that you decided to speak?
6: I had walked across the United States, studied oil spills all the way up to a PhD level. Environment was my degree. And when I got to the East Coast, I finally had something that I needed to say. Environment, to me, had changed. When I started out, it was just about pollution, and soon became about loss of species and loss of habitat, all those things we traditionally think of environment. But what I understood was, and it was in the literature, is that people are part of the environment. And if people were indeed part of the environment, then our first opportunity to treat the environment in a sustainable way, or even to understand what sustainability is in the relationship with ourselves and with each other. If we related to each other with respect and love and dignity and not looking to, I guess, exploit one another, to oppress each other, if we really treated each other the way we wanted to see our physical environment treated, then we would find that what would happen in our physical environment would be a mitigation of a lot of the problems and a lot of the issues that we are facing today. For example, and this is a very simple example, if I were a manufacturer and I lived on a river and I was making widgets, of course, and widgets were wonderful, everybody wanted them, but in making widgets, there's a waste product which I was dumping into the river. In economic terms, that's called an externality because I don't have to pay for getting rid of that waste product. As it goes downstream, my company learns that it's actually causing health problems to the town downstream and that they actually have to pay to clean up the river in order to keep from having these health problems. Now, if I were thinking like, hey, you know, how we treat each other is how we treat the environment, right away I would say, oh, my God, let's stop. We have to stop and figure out how we're going to take care of this. If I weren't, I might say, well, listen, I want us to bury that memo, and we're not going to do nothing until people absolutely make us do something. And in that way, you can see how our relationship, our personal relationship with ourselves and with each other and understanding our connectedness would actually make a difference in the environment.
4: I know that it's easy for people to turn the TV off or to put a newspaper aside and create some distance between themselves and a tragedy such as the Gulf oil spill. How does a person know when it's their moment to make a decision?
6: Well, when the tears are running down your face, when you've heard something on the news, or when you have read it in a paper, you know that there's an opportunity for you to make a change, to do something. Because right then, you have passion to do it. Maybe the tears will go away. They will go away. But at that moment, you know that there's something that's touching you on an emotional level, and you can do something.
5: John Francis, who gave up motor transport from 1972 to 1994 and remained silent during most of those years in response to a West Coast oil spill. In 1991, he was named a United Nations Environmental Program Goodwill Ambassador. And he's written the book, Planet Walker, How to Change Your World One Step at a Time.
0: 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Nola Daves-Moses is our executive director. Ali Adelman composed and performs our theme music. 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
12: 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My name is Steve Scrovan, along with my co-host, David Feldman. Hello, David.
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12: We have a great program today. The 30th convention of the AFL-CIO is set for June 7th to the 10th in Minneapolis, Minnesota. The AFL-CIO represents about two-thirds of the U.S. organized workforce. And according to our first guest, Chris Townsend, very few active union members even know this convention is happening. What does this say about the AFL-CIO's relevance to working Americans? Chris Townsend has been a union member and a labor leader for nearly 50 years. We'll speak to him about the decline of the labor movement and what needs to be done to revive it. In the second half of the show, we jump back into the gerrymandering wars. For this, we turn to Lee Drutman, senior fellow in the political reform program at New America, where he focuses on electoral reform, Congress, and Democratic health. Redistricting is a hot topic right now. Following the Supreme Court's recent decision in Louisiana versus Calais, state legislatures across the country are pitching new electoral maps, and several primary races have been thrown into chaos. Critics of this wave of partisan redistricting have called it an, quote, existential crisis. But Lee Drutman argues that gerrymandering is as American as apple pie and drone attacks. We'll speak to him about the myth of fair electoral districts, the voting system we actually live with, and the potential of proportional representation. And to close out the show, Ralph has a number of news items he'd like to draw your attention to. As always, somewhere in the middle, we'll check in with our intrepid corporate crime reporter, Rosa Mokhiber. But first, what's going on with the union movement and what can be done to revive it? Anna?
14: Chris Townsend has been a union member and labor leader for more than 45 years. He was most recently the Amalgamated Transit Union International Union Organizing Director. Previously, he was an international representative and political action director for the United Electrical Workers Union, and he has held local positions in both the SEIU and UFCW. Welcome back to the Ralph Nader Radio Hour, Chris Townsend.
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15: Listeners should know you're going to get a narrative that almost never comes over radio and TV in the USA on the state of organized labor, unorganized labor, and what needs to be done about it from Chris Townsend. I grew up, Chris, at the peak of the labor movement. At the peak, it had 34% of all workers were in unions. There was a national radio program paid for and run by unions called The Voice of Labor that had a program every week with huge people, a volume of listeners. It was a go-to program at that time. The unions all had print newspapers. They had a lot of pictures of the heads of the union, like the coal miners union, but they at least had a communication mechanism, and some of the better unions, like United Electrical Workers, used it for education, mobilization, raising expectation levels and demands by the rank and file. Now we're going to get into the dismal state of organized labor. I mentioned they reached a peak of over 33%, and now they're down to 10%. Only one out of 10 workers in America belongs to a union. The majority of those union workers are represented by the AFL-CIO. The AFL-CIO on 16th Street, the headquarters just a couple football field distance from the White House, has become a tail, T-A-I-L, of the Democratic Party. I know that from experience. We tried successfully to get them to back a real invigorated Labor Day a couple years ago, where it focused on workers, events, connection with citizen groups all over the country, focused on a compact for the American workers, really exciting. But as is their practice, they passed it by the Democratic National Committee, which said no. They couldn't control what would be said at these local meetings on Labor Day around the country. So that was another bit of evidence that this is not an independent labor movement. Now, you have hammered that home again and again, and you had an article in April, and it was called, "If the AFL-CIO had a convention, would anybody notice?" Well, they are having their every three-year convention in Minneapolis, June 7th to June 10th. What do you think is going to happen and not happen?
13: Yeah, the AFL-CIO convention in Minneapolis is almost upon us. I conducted the start of my article, Ralph, was I conducted a straw poll of my own. And at the time I wrote the article, I had spoken to 30 people. By now, I've spoken to more than twice that many. And virtually nobody even knows that there's a convention coming. And that didn't surprise me, really, because there's been no advertising. There's nothing remarkable happening. There's no plans being promulgated, at least that I can discover. And this is part and parcel of the existing Federation leadership. And recall, for listeners, the existing leadership of the AFL-CIO, beyond Liz Schuler and Fred Redmond and the actual staff, is really consists of the heads of the larger unions and a few smaller in the Federation Executive Council itself. The AFL does represent probably 65% of all unionized workers in the United States. And in any case, you know, this convention is deliberately kept secret. It's what I describe as sort of a hideout strategy. It enables the leadership to not have to discuss or take positions that for them are difficult, such as what is the labor movement going to do to confront the rampant lawlessness and criminality of the Trump regime? What is the labor movement going to do to address the rampaging inflation that is eating up living standards? There's no wage policy. There's no bargaining policy of the Federation. What are they going to do to address the ongoing national health care crisis and disaster, which is far from being solved? Obamacare, you know, at best, a Band-Aid. And what are they doing about the crisis of unorganized? As you point out, the density of union membership continues to sink. And I think that this gathering comes, and the very distinct impression that I'm given as a close observer for decades now is that the leadership wants to sort of convene it, hurry it up, and get out of town and move on. And this is what I refer to as the hideout strategy. It's like they want to wait for Trump to go by and attack somebody else or big business.
15: Well, it could be an occasion for throwing down the gauntlet to the war criminal and domestic criminal Donald Trump, corrupt,
13: yes,
15: abuser of labor, anti-worker, broke the contracts between the federal government and the government employees union in the first weeks of his regime last year. And he is an abuser of women. He's a liar, a thief, a crook, the most corrupt presidency in American history, hands down, giving out contracts in return for this and cutting deals in cryptocurrency and enriching his family and himself. So this is a perfect opportunity. He's, like the Democrats before him, frozen the federal minimum wage at $7.25. Over the years, the AFL-CIO has been for a higher minimum wage, but no muscle, even when the Democrats controlled Congress. No muscle to get it through. It's been frozen since 2009, $7.25 an hour. Imagine. Some states have bypassed and raised it, like California and Connecticut, et cetera. But by and large, I don't know any progressive issue that the AFL-CIO is not really, authentically, and to the limit pushing for. They certainly aren't pushing to reverse the notorious anti-labor law, the Taft-Hartley Act of 1946, the most anti-union law in the entire Western world. Tell our listeners about that one.
13: Yeah, the Taft-Hartley Act. Well, first of all, Ralph, you'd be spot on with your analysis of what the AFL is not doing. And again, that dovetails with what I describe as the hideout strategy, you know, to have that convention with as little fanfare as possible and then skedaddle. But in terms of the issues and Taft-Hartley, it remains a linchpin of the assault on organized labor. It's the origination point of the so-called right-to-work laws that permeate more than half of our states. It's also, it provides, you know, incredible flexibility by whatever administration to involve itself and stop strikes. It limits what we can do with strikes. It has tremendous impact on our ability to organize. And this is the linchpin. I mean, the labor movement finds itself, I would submit, with a leadership disinterested in going out and organizing the unorganized. But even for those who do, and there are some, the laws, Taft-Hartley primary among them, provide such a minefield that we have to run through that our ability to organize on any scale for decades has been stopped. And therefore, we are condemned to sort of a perpetual shrinking size, resources, and whatnot. And it's actually dovetail for listeners. An awful lot might help for folks to figure out how or why this is happening, is that the labor movement is systematically being converted from trade union fighting organizations, membership-driven fighting organizations, to harmless, not-for-profit organizations. And this is sort of today's administrative layer of trade union leader that don't see anything wrong with that. But that doesn't help anyone in the shop, in the office, in the workplace, and it doesn't help anyone looking to the labor movement for something better, better treatment, better wages, better benefits, better conditions, better health and safety in the workplace. It does nothing on that front.
15: Well, you're right. Of 70 years, this has been going on for a long time, this decline. Quote, 70 years of drift, decline, membership loss, destruction of most accepted union standards in the industries, and loss of most loyalty from or influence among the broad masses of working people, end quote. Now, there are some bright lights. There are some efforts to organize Amazon warehouses and Starbucks stores around the country. The polls show that unions have a favorability rating of almost 65% of the people. That's at a high point. And a lot of white-collar workers, including healthcare, big hospital employees, are supporting efforts. But still, overall, the number of union members has been declining. And, of course, with the onset of Silicon Valley, vigorously anti-union, and the spread of AI, which carries forth the anti-union displacement dogma on steroids, it doesn't look good in terms of the future. So what do you think should be done here? Are you in favor of launching it with a massive picketing of the AFL-CIO headquarters in Washington by workers?
13: Well, I'm going to answer your question. You raised very key points, Ralph, and I'll answer with a bit of an anecdote, which I think illustrates all of the problem, which is listeners wouldn't know this, but I played a key role in the launch of the Starbucks organizing, which is a long story otherwise. I started an organizing school when I was at ATU, and we were the incubator, so to speak, for that thing. Richard Bensinger, a legendary organizer, was the key technician of that campaign, and a young woman, Jazz Brissack, was the lead barista in that, and that's become a historic. If it ended today, the Starbucks organizing has exceeded the wildest second place in terms of its reach, not necessarily in the total number of workers, but in its geographic range, over 700 stores having won NLRB elections. Well, that being said, I have contacted and spoken to high-level people in organizing departments and international and national union presidents over 5 years now, offering to explain to them how it is this small group of people moved, what turned into this fantastic, successful campaign, successful in the sense that we launched it and we got a contagion effect amongst a very eager demographic of workers who want organization. So I've made that plea. With the exception of my union, UE, not a single other union has agreed for me to provide a one-hour free Zoom briefing on how we did that, only with an eye towards them, first of all, learning more about it, and perhaps adopting or experimenting with some of the things that we did. One might think that this labor movement, in its given decline, would possess amongst its leadership some degree of curiosity about some remarkable successful campaign such as Starbucks. And my conclusion is there is next to no curiosity. And I think today's condition of the labor movement and their, frankly, our almost negligible new organizing proves that. And I don't know how, absent real pressure on some of these unions, how that can be remedied. It's remarkable to me. I've never seen this. Even in darker times, or equally dark times under Reagan and whatnot, there were still amongst many of the unions a curiosity They would look for ways to try something new, push forward, take a different route. I don't see any of it today.
15: Well, part of it is the union leaders are part of the oligarchy or plutocracy themselves. Explain that.
13: Well, yes, and folks who know me will know that I'm prone to repeat what I'm going to say here, which is folks have to realize that the labor movement in the United States is, by world historical all-time standards, it's the most financially wealthy labor movement in the history of the universe. In terms of the business union model that we have, it's very, very good, very, very keen at collecting dues, collecting savings, shepherding them, buying buildings, having investments, many hundreds of billions of dollars in the coffers of the various unions. But of course, the spending priorities of what these organizations are then going to do to spend that money, one of the primary things that they do is inflate the salaries of the upper leadership. And I'll say it, we had a Rubicon crossed here recently that even I thought was a little bit astonishing. And when Chris Townsend has an astonished look on his face these days, that's something. Our electricians union, the IBEW, for the first time, now pays its president over $1 million a year. We've seen salaries in the hundreds and hundreds of thousands of dollars per year for high national and international union leaders. Yes, we've seen that pathology for decades. I've never seen $1 million a year union president. And I don't know the exact circumstances, but I beggar that there's nobody doing electrical work out in the field who's making $1 million a year.
15: Well, you belong to one of the most progressive, honest labor unions for years, United Electrical Workers. And they have a tradition where the head of the union doesn't make any more than the top electrician makes in the rank and file.
13: Yeah, correct. It's in the Constitution of UE. It actually says that of the three titled officers, none can earn more than a member would earn out in the field. Now, of course, UE is a very diverse union, seven different sectors of industrial sectors represented by the UE membership. So it's today I'm going to venture a guess. I want to say that the UE three officers earn, I think it's about $75,000 a year. They work 100 hours a week. They no longer have a pension. We had to give up the pension. We couldn't afford the pension thanks to all the legislative attacks on pensions. So it's a very modest salary. You know, they have a health care plan, but it's no easy skate. And of course, they would have thousands of members in UE that earn more in salary than the officers themselves. So that's the way it should be. And I'll say for folks that that used to be a much more common happening, that you would have these unions realizing that if you allowed your leadership salaries to become so inflated, so remote and far away from where your members were, it was a lot of things. It was not only going to be a political problem, but it also is a problem in terms of internal democratic functioning. I mean, a worker, an ordinary worker, I gave the IBEW example. Let's continue with that. That's Liz Shuler, the head of the AFL-CIO. That's also her union, just for full attribution. But what is a rank and file electrician to do out there if they decide they want to run for president when you're running against a millionaire? Every year, this guy is again and again benighted as a millionaire just with his salary. How are you going to mount a campaign if you make $80,000, maybe you hit $100,000? I mean, it's undemocratic on its face just as far as that goes.
15: Well, I want to read you a quote. Quote, the evidence shows that the collapse of the organized labor movement is not due to the existence of new problems which defy solution, such as hostile legislation or automation, but because of certain inherent policies and weaknesses of the movement itself, end quote. That was spoken in 1962, Chris Townsend, by the General Counsel of the United Electrical Workers Union. 1962. Can you explain that in today's conditions and terms with NAFTA and AI and all that?
13: Yeah, UE has never been a member of the AFL. It was a CIO affiliate, and then it was driven out during the incredible repression of the McCarthy period and has been an independent union ever since. But once the AFL-CIO came together, which any sober observer would conclude quickly that it was a surrender of the formerly militant CIO elements back to a very staid and conservative AFL, and I think the evidence is that, you know, the 70 plus years of history since then has borne that out. Well, 7 years into the existence of the AFL-CIO, Frank Donner, a legendary general counsel of UE, kind of took stock for a speech at a UE convention in 1962. I was 1 year old when that happened. And he said, let's examine this. Let's take UE, a very thoughtful union, a very detailed union. Let's examine what the 7-year balance sheet is. And it was already failed at that point. So far as being measured against its stated goals of why it came together and was formed in 1955 in the first place. And I think you can continue that legacy of failure and inaction all the way up to today. You mentioned AI and, you know, the trade policies, Trump, all of these attacks falling on workers, not only through political channels, but every day in the workplace. Because even if you're lucky enough to have a union, your employer is spending a great deal of time and money trying to figure out how to get rid of you and how to speed you up and how to chisel you in every imaginable way. So the AFL, it's just not up to the task. It cannot even and will not even identify what the challenges are, let alone take the time to deal with them. And I encourage folks, as a way to prove this, don't take Chris Townsend or Ralph Nader's view of this. Go to the AFL-CIO website. I think it's AFLCIO.org. It'll come up in any search that you do. You click on the little page they have for their convention, and it will say convention agenda. And the convention agenda will come up, and it's about 14 sentences long. There's no thoughtful debate going to happen here. There's no discussion of any of these significant issues. It's a big staff meeting and a lot of social time. That's what.
15: Well, you know, Chris Townsend, before we continue, tell people how they can get your two articles, which are loaded with information.
13: Well, there's actually three now. One is in the newspaper that you're a big booster of, Ralph, the Capitol Hill Citizen. There's an article in there by me, this particular issue. I was very happy that you guys asked me to submit that article, and it kind of lays out some of this. And then there's some of it overlaps with the website that I write for regularly. I'm the labor commentary for a website, Marxism, Leninism Today. And if you put it

0: intelligent in terms of how we select our fights to certainly maintain political independence from this Democratic Party, which has suffocated us, and on I could go. But yet the leadership chooses to take the safe way out, which is to sort of cop out and, well, we can't do that. We better not do that. And then you end up with this truly remarkable and contemptible moment in time where the leading labor, the only labor federation we have in the United States, chooses at this moment in time to hide in the tall weeds as maybe they hope Trump goes by and destroys someone else. Maybe we can live through this regime as if that's going to happen, as if Trump is going to leave us alone, or look at these lunatics that are following in Trump's footsteps as if those folks are going to somehow make their peace with us.
1: Let's cut to the chase here. Let's talk about union corruption, skeletons in their closet, as a major reason why they're not taking on Trump. Because if they start taking on Trump, and you call it the Trumpzilla beast stomping by and stomping on the unions, if they go after him, he will immediately instruct the Justice Department to investigate them, to indict them. He will turn the Labor Department even more into an antagonist, dealing with union pensions. There's a double standard there with the top union leaders having their own special pensions and paying huge fees to the Wall Street banks to invest, and who knows what the retrospective commissions are like, euphemistically. There's a lot there, and they're terrified, totally terrified. I think that explains the bulk, not all of it, but I think that explains the bulk of the passivity of the AFL-CIO and a lot of their member unions. Your response?
0: You're absolutely right, and it's also rooted in, yes, all of these union leaders take the helm at whatever point they get selected. Now, I say selected because if you examine the various unions, including the AFL-CIO as the Federation of Unions, the vast majority of the leadership for decades upon decades hasn't been authentically elected. It has been selected. And in fact, coming out of this convention, Secretary Treasurer of the AFL, Fred Redmond, and it is at very advanced age, is likely at some point after the convention to retire. And that will enable the executive council in secret to select whoever it is they want to replace him. And this becomes one of the many devices, one of the many undemocratic devices that the incumbent leadership use, not only at the local level, but at the national and international level. And of course, then in the federation. So what gets selected is not the best and the brightest. It's the maybe most well-connected, the most compliant, the most play ball. So we find ourselves today with a leadership that is unfit to challenge what the mission calls for at this point in time. And I think this convention, for me, when I started paying attention to it 6 months ago, it has played out exactly along those lines. This is an organization led in large measure by unfit elements who are disinterested, not interested, fearful even of launching, the kinds of struggles that we must just for our survival.
1: On that note, thank you very much, Chris Townsend, for your indefatigable optimism and drive. Thank you again.
0: Thank you.
2: We've been speaking with Chris Townsend. We have a link to his work at RalphNaderRadioHour.com. When we come back, we'll dive back into the gerrymandering wars and what it means for true democratic representation. But first, let's check in with our corporate crime reporter, Russell Mokyber.
3: From the National Press Building in Washington, D.C., this is your Corporate Crime Reporter Morning Minute for Friday, May 22, 2026. I'm Russell Mokyber. Florida-based power company Next Era Energy announced that it plans to acquire Virginia's Dominion Energy, citing the growth of AI data centers as the impetus for the move. This absurd proposal to merge two massive, well-capitalized utilities should be dead on arrival for state and federal regulators, said Public Citizen's Tyson Slocum. Household customers have everything to lose and nothing to gain by allowing two behemoths, Next Era and Dominion, to merge. The claim that the tie-up is needed to address data center demand is a false narrative, Slocum said. The merger will do nothing to increase generating capacity, let alone desperately needed renewable generating capacity. For the Corporate Crime Reporter, I'm Russell Mokyber.
2: Thank you, Russell. Welcome back to the Ralph Nader Radio Hour. I'm Steve Scrovan, along with David Feldman, Hannah, and Ralph.

0: With the crucial 2026 midterms looming, blue states and red states have been doing what is called gerrymaxing. Our next guest is going to tell us what that all means. Anna?
1: Lee Drutman is a senior fellow in the political reform program at New America, where he focuses on electoral reform, Congress, and democratic health. He writes the newsletter Undercurrent Events and co-hosts the podcast Politics in Question. And he is the author of The Business of America is Lobbying and Breaking the Two-Party Doom Loop, The Case for Multi-Party Democracy in America. Welcome to the Ralph Nader Radio Hour, Lee Drutman.
2: Well, it's a pleasure to be with you all.
3: Welcome indeed. Lee, you immediately responded to the Supreme Court decision a few days ago that basically blew apart what's called the majority-minority black districts and completely somersaulted the voters and activated the red state governors and legislatures to, right in the middle of the 10-year period, break tradition and start passing laws redistricting so that the politicians can pick the voters even more extensively instead of the voters picking the politicians. Can you describe what you have written, which is you have the solution to get rid of all this gerrymandering nonsense and all the corruption and bigotry that is involved with it?
2: Yeah, well, it's actually surprisingly simple, which is we just move to a system of proportional representation, and we'll get into what that means. But the whole issue of gerrymandering is really just an outgrowth of this way that we use single winner districts with winner take all votes. It's also what entrenches the two-party system in the U.S., which limits the choice of voters. So there's this one weird voting mechanism that we have that most countries have gotten rid of that is an antiquated voting system that preserves the two-party system and makes gerrymandering just inevitable. And that's the use of single-member districts. Now, in a proportional system, you take away the districts and you do this, you do statewide, you can carve up larger states into a few multi-member districts, and then seats get allocated proportionally by party share. That takes away the entire incentive of gerrymandering. It gives voters everywhere meaningful choices, meaningful votes, and it is just a superior system of representing the pluralism and diversity of our pluralistic and diverse society.
3: Well, as you say, it also gets rid of this. If you get 49% and your opponent gets 51%, you get nothing. The opponent gets everything. Proportional representation gives value to every vote.
2: Yes.
3: So explain how it would work in a state like Connecticut, small, I think five members of Congress. And a state like California or Texas that has dozens of members. How would it work?
2: Well, let's start with Connecticut because it's an easier example. Connecticut has five elected representatives. All five are Democrats. Now, Democrats are the majority party in the state, but the state is not 100% Democratic. But the way that it is carved up into five districts, Democrats are a majority in all districts. I don't think any of those seats are two-party competitive at this point. So voters don't really have a competitive election to vote in. Now, if you took away districts in Connecticut and you just made it one statewide district and parties put forward lists, just say, for example, we'll complicate this in a second, but for a simple example, you know, Democrats put forward a list of five candidates. They get 60% of the vote total. Republicans put forward a list of five candidates. They get 40% of the vote total. So Democrats would get three seats, their three most popular candidates, and Republicans would get two seats. There are two most popular candidates. Now, but practically, that also might mean that maybe the Green Party could run in Connecticut, or maybe a Progressive Democratic Party could run in Connecticut. You know, maybe they wouldn't represent the entire state, but they would get 20% of the vote. And maybe a liberal Republican Party or a moderate Republican Party might run, and they might get 20% of the vote. So you would open the party system, and every vote would matter. People wouldn't be voting in these elections that are one-party dominant. Now, a bigger state like California, that's 52 seats right now. That's a lot of seats in a district. And I think generally political scientists say, look comparatively, and they say, the sweet spot is, you know, probably 5 to 8 members per district. It gives you modest proportionality, gives you a diversity of parties, gives voters meaningful choice without overwhelming the ballot with like 1,000 candidates or overwhelming the legislature with 1,000 parties. So, you know, maybe you split California into 7 districts between 7 and 8 members. And then, you know, the same thing as you have in the 5-member district in Connecticut, you have a 7-member district, and there's, you know, with 7-member district, you could theoretically have 7 different parties. Every vote would matter. The parties put forth lists, and you have, you know, the whole range of diverse perspectives that can get elected. So, and then I just think it's important to talk about a state like Louisiana, which was the state that was at issue in the Supreme Court Calais case that eviscerated the voting rights section 2. And Louisiana is a 6-district state. And you know, at issue was whether you're going to have 2 majority black districts or 1. Obviously, Louisiana is a majority white state, but it's about a third black, third Democrat. And now they've redrawn the maps to be 5-to-1 Republican. That means there'd be maybe one black Democrat. Now, if you got rid of districts in the state of Louisiana and just had 1 statewide proportional allocation, there's no gerrymandering. The reason that you have gerrymandering is that you have the lines to draw. Connecticut's, you know, I think they have a pretty reasonable way of drawing lines. It would probably be pretty hard to draw a majority Republican district without doing some violence to communities. But in Louisiana and throughout the South, you know, there is this very active Republican gerrymandering that is taking away a generation of black representation, shutting Democrats out, and they can do it because they can just carve up districts in a way that maximizes Republican support. In Tennessee, they already sliced Nashville into a bunch of pieces to eliminate the Democratic seat there. Now they're slicing up Memphis to get rid of the Democratic seat there. This is only possible because of the single member district.
3: You made this proposal. It didn't get much press in the mainstream press because it was considered a resident of a territory called "It Ain't Gonna Happen." That is, the state legislature in Texas is not going to have proportional representation, which is clearly going to bring more Democratic House members from Texas, and nor is the legislature in Sacramento going to preside over increasing the number of Republicans that go to the House of Representatives. What's your answer to that? Congressional legislation? What's your answer to the defeatism for so many reforms, Lee Drutman? It ain't going to happen.
2: Well, I don't buy the defeatism entirely. So a few things. One is there are a number of states with statewide ballot initiatives. And you know, in Michigan, for example, a group of folks are organizing to potentially run a ballot initiative for proportional representation. Many of the same folks who supported a ballot initiative that brought independent redistricting to Michigan, which a lot of people said, oh, you know, you can't do that. And they did that. And now they're organizing around proportional representation. And I do think that we are in a moment in which the possibility for democratic reform has just opened up tremendously. I think in the wake of this Calais decision and also in response to how the Trump administration has just shredded so many of our norms, that there is a sense that we just can't keep doing this. And I've been struck by how many conversations I've had in the last few weeks taking these ideas much more seriously. I published a book in 2020 called Breaking the Two-Party Doom Loop, The Case for Multi-Party Democracy in America, in which I argued that we ought to have proportional representation in multiple parties. And I think there's been steady interest in that proposal. I've done some pieces with the New York Times. I did a quiz where people got to choose which of 6 parties they would belong to, and that's been one of the greatest hits of the New York Times opinion pages, as I've learned over many years. People really like the idea of what would be like if we had more parties. I did a big piece with the New York Times last January mapping out what the proportional representation proposal would look like. Yeah, I think there's been growing mainstream interest in these ideas, and I've been hearing from more and more different corners that maybe we ought to move beyond this system of single-member districts. Maybe we've outlived the usefulness of our two-party system, certainly more so than any time that I've been advocating this proposal. I really do think that we are in a moment in which big democratic reform is possible.
3: If the states don't do it and the initiative process doesn't move into the breach, can Congress do it under our Constitution?
2: Yeah, Article 1, Section 4 of the Constitution, the Elections Clause, gives Congress pretty broad latitude to mandate how members of Congress are elected. Now, currently, the law, the controlling law, is the 1967 Uniform Congressional District Act, which was put in place in the wake of Reynolds v. Sims, one person, one vote, to basically prevent Southern states from moving to block voting multi-member districts and to ensure equal-sized districts. So Congress would just have to update that statute, basically amend it, and that built on an 1842 law that was the first to mandate single-member districts.
3: Have there been any polls on whether people like proportional representation?
2: There has been some polling. People like the idea of proportional representation as basic fairness, that people think that parties should get seats in proportion to the share of votes they get. I've done some polling on it a few years ago. I'm hoping to do a little bit more. I think people like the idea of it as fairness. I just saw an academic paper that came out. But I think that one of the challenges is people don't entirely understand how it works. And so it's a challenge to poll people on a concept that they don't know about. But I think more and more people understand it. And from the polling I've seen, at a principles-based level, people get the idea that proportionality is a form of fairness, and people like fairness.
3: Yeah, it makes every vote count, for
2: yes.
3: One thing. Before we go to Steve, I've got to get your opinion on the top two laws in California, Alaska, Washington State. It goes like this. In the primaries, they're open, and the top two vote-getters go to November. All the rest lose, including all third parties that don't come close to getting the top two. They don't have a candidate in November. And right now, because there are half dozen primary candidates in the Democratic Party vying for the governorship of California, there is a danger that the top two leading Republican gubernatorial candidates come in the top two, and one of them becomes governor of California. What do you think of that? And why hasn't that been challenged constitutionally? Because it eliminates the right of candidates to go to November.
2: I think there is a challenge from minor parties actually working its way up through the courts to challenge that on behalf of minor parties. But I do agree it does really entrench, by having only two candidates, it entrenches the idea that there are only two choices. And it has not been favorable to minor parties in either Washington or California. And on its merits, I've done a lot of the political science on this, and the argument that people made in California who were supportive of this reform was that, it'll force candidates to be more moderate. But it actually hasn't really changed at all who gets elected, where they fit on the one-dimensional spectrum that we force everybody into. So it hasn't, marginally, it's increased turnout, but still turnout in primaries is still incredibly low. And it also has often created a general election where voters who are orphaned, who don't see their party's candidate on the ballot, just don't bother to vote in that election. So on balance, I think it's probably a net negative, and it just seems sort of like you're not attacking the big issue, which is the single member district and the way it entrenches binary partisan competition and leaves most voters in overwhelmingly safe districts.
3: Yeah. Anyway, let's go to Steve.
0: Lee, tell us about what did the founders think about all of this? Is there anything in the Constitution, or what is it in the Constitution that mandates the system that we have now?
2: Nothing. Nothing. The Constitution.
0: All right, very good. Thanks for coming.
2: Mandates the system. Now, interestingly, if we want to talk about the founders, the idea of proportional representation actually is an American idea. The first time you hear about proportional representation in any writings is that states should have proportional representation in the legislature, that larger states should get more seats than smaller states. So proportional representation, it is mentioned in the debates around the Constitution. It's just for states, not parties. And actually, the first formula for proportional representation was invented by Thomas Jefferson. It was for states, not parties. The later Belgian guy by the name of De Haan claimed that he had invented it when Belgium became the first country to adopt proportional representation in 1899. But Daniel Webster had a system that actually Congress moved to in 1842 that I think is actually a little bit fairer to smaller parties than the Jefferson system. It has to do with divisors and math and probably more than you want to get into here. So they didn't say anything about that. I think if you read Federalist Number 10 and the whole Madisonian philosophy of there being multiple different factions counteracting each other, you have an idea of multi-party democracy there, that no party should have a majority and coalition should be fluid and shifting. And, you know, the thing that the framers worried about was the idea that you would have a two-party system. And, you know, you read John Adams saying that the worst thing that would happen is if our country is divided into two great parties. And they knew what was going to happen is that you'd have a dominant party and a non-dominant party. And if the non-dominant party felt like it had no chance of getting power, it would just say, screw it. And that's what caused the Civil War. Once the South was isolated politically, it said, yeah, screw it. We're going to secede. We're going to give up on this idea. So they understood it. They just thought that they were going to spread out power institutionally, different branches of government, federalism, and they were going to avoid the idea of political parties. They thought that political parties were not so great. But that was in 1787. Once they get into government, Madison is saying, oh, actually, political parties are really important because they help us organize. And Jefferson and Madison organize a party, Washington and Hamilton organize a party, and that's the origins of the American party system. I think if they had recognize that political parties are actually essential to democratic representation, they would have almost certainly supported a multi-party proportional system. But of course, that hadn't been invented yet for party representation. And the only system they knew was this single winner majority system that they just sort of blindly imported from their colonial ancestors.
3: Lee, don't some foreign countries have proportional representation?
2: Most do. I mean, very few countries still use the first-past-the-post system. Most advanced democracies, most of Western Europe, all of Latin America, a lot of other countries. So, the most common system is proportional representation. It's just the Anglo countries, UK, which is having all kinds of challenges, Canada, India, that's a legacy. The U.S., a few other countries used first-past-the-post. New Zealand moved from first-past-the-post to proportional representation in the 90s when they declared that first-past-the-post was dysfunctional, and they've been doing much better since.
3: Well, listeners should know that Lee Drutman is not saying that this proportional representation is the be-all and cure-all of our political ills by any means, but it certainly tells voters that if they go out and vote, their vote's going to count.
2: Yes.
3: And it's not going to be wiped out if it's 49% or less.
2: Exactly.
3: Let's go to David.
4: Lee, if California gets 52 members of the House, are you saying that by law they could just make the top 52 vote-getters in a statewide election members of the House and then redistribute them based on newly drawn congressional maps?
2: No, they couldn't do that, not under current law. Current law, the 1967 Uniform Congressional District Act that I referenced earlier, requires states to use single-member districts. Now, if Congress passed a law on proportional representation mandating proportionality, California would have to adapt. Now, I would say that 52 people elected in one district is probably too many. I mean, this is, for example, there are some forms of extreme proportional representation. Israel has one electoral district for the entire Knesset, 120 members. They wind up with a bunch of small parties. The Netherlands is even more extreme version. They have 150 members in their legislature, and the entire country is one electoral district, and that creates a lot of small parties, although it does allow for an animal rights party in the Dutch legislature. but it does make it harder to form a governing coalition, and it's a lot for voters. So I think 52 members in a district is too much. I wouldn't recommend that. As I said, between 5 to 9 representatives per district, and for California, that would probably mean splitting into 7 or so smaller districts. And I mean, California is a big state, and maybe you want to think of those as kind of regional representative teams.
3: Unfortunately, our time is up. We've been talking with Lee Drotman. Lee, you want to give our listeners slowly your Substack contact so they can get in touch with you?
2: I have a Substack. It's called Undercurrent Events. You can just go on Substack and search for my name or search for Undercurrent Events. And it is completely free. I'm not monetizing it. I'm just writing for the love of writing it. And folks can subscribe there and get regular posts from me. Also wrote a book on this called Breaking the Two-Party Doom Loop, The Case for Multi-Party Democracy in America, which is available at fine bookstores everywhere.
3: Thank you very much, Lee.
2: All right. Well, thank you, Ralph. It's good to talk to you.
0: We've been speaking with Lee Drotman. We will link to his work at RalphNaderRadioHour.com.
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0: So, Ralph, you have some news items you'd like to call attention to. Fire away.
3: Trump and AIPAC collaborated to pour money into that poor Kentucky district, and they defeated the independent-minded Thomas Massie, MIT grad, holder of patents, a former community executive in his district before he ran for the House. He defied Trump on matters such as releasing the Epstein files, the Gaza massacre, the war in Iran, and a number of other things. And his opponent was chosen by Trump, a former SEAL, who didn't have any program. All he said was, I will be 100% with my president, Donald Trump. He refused to have any debates. But the power of money and fanatic turnout by Trump voters in the primary, with a low turnout overall of voters, defeated Thomas Massie. Now, he still has 7 months to create nightmares for Trump in the House of Representatives, including holding his own hearings on impeachment in a committee room, like Mike Gravel held hearings on the Pentagon Papers. They can't stop that from happening. And he can do a lot of other things, including breaking the grip on no talk of impeachment among the Republicans in Congress. I have one criticism. Because he is a rigid libertarian, he did not campaign on kitchen table issues. He didn't talk about raising the Kentucky minimum wage of $7.25 for the poor workers in his district. He didn't talk about increasing the frozen Social Security benefits since 1971, frozen, for his elderly voters in the district. He didn't talk about changing the tax system. He didn't talk about increasing taxes, even when they were unfair. He would allude to them, but you know what libertarians are like. So basically, he handicapped himself terribly and just kept saying, I voted with Trump on 90% of the votes in the House. These are the areas I cannot go with him on. And he was quite eloquent in those areas, but they weren't kitchen table issues. So I hope he makes the most of his 7 months remaining. One of the problems is a very low turnout in primaries, as we all know. About 105,000 voters turned out, and there's about 500,000 eligible voters, age 18 and over, in that district. So the fanatics for Trump obviously turned out more than the supporters, longtime supporters for Thomas Massie. The second thing I wanted to point out is that there was a study in Sweden that might tickle people's fancy. Apparently, cocaine is polluting waterways. The stuff is dumped in waterways, and these Swedish scientists wanted to see if the salmon who had more cocaine in their system behaved differently from salmon who didn't have cocaine in their system. And they found that the salmon who had cocaine not only swam faster, but swam further in the waterways. Just a tidbit that I catch when I read the newspapers. More seriously, Trump is continuing to want to destroy something known as the Chemical Board, which is a small agency that alerts people and mobilizes knowledge about chemical spills in the environment, including what could be chemical plant disasters that could wipe out a town or a city. And this chemical board somehow has reached the ire of this ignoramus called tyrant Donald J. Trump, and he wants to erase it. And the nice thing about the story is that the members of the chemical board are fighting back, and they've got all the evidence for people to say to Trump, are you crazy? Do you know how many chemical plants are within lethal distance of major cities in places like Texas and Louisiana and elsewhere? Another item in the news was that the destruction of southern Lebanon is continuing at a Gaza level. They're basically completely wiping out villages and agricultural areas in order to control southern Lebanon all the way to the Litani River, which they have had their eye on for a long time. They actually occupied southern Lebanon in the 1970s and 80s for 18 years militarily. They want that, and they want the extension of the gas fields off the Lebanese southern coast, the natural gas fields. And they're doing it with U.S. weapons and with Trump's support. Now, every president I remember has called Lebanon our ally. Lebanon is our ally, says Lyndon Johnson. Lebanon is our ally, says Richard Nixon, and on. What are we doing allowing our ally to be destroyed? What are we doing? Ask AIPAC. Ask the mysterious grip by Netanyahu over Donald J. Trump. Another issue on the raise is this. The invasion of Ukraine has probably quite a few causes. Putin has used it as a distraction from his dictatorship and the poor state of the Russian economy, to be sure. But let's go back earlier when Clinton was president and NATO was expanded to include the Eastern European countries, several of them on the border of Russia. Well, that's a sensitive border. In two world wars, it's killed over 50 million Russians, you know, World War One, World War Two, when it was invaded by the German army. And why did Clinton do this? One reason is he saw a lot of arms sales that we could convert their weakened military with F-16s and all kinds of weapons built by Raytheon and Boeing and other military companies. And he was playing clever, you know, like Clinton does. He outsmarted himself. Well, that appalled the Russians, and not only Putin. Clinton was moving to possibly bring Ukraine in to NATO. Remember, Ukraine was part of the Soviet Union. And when the Soviet Union collapsed, several countries were formed from the Soviet Union empire, like Belarus and Kazakhstan, and Ukraine was one of them. So look at the consequences. We now have a Ukraine being battered. We now have a Russia being battered by new forms of drones that are going all the way to Moscow. And the death toll of Russian soldiers has reached over 350,000. The death toll of U.S. soldiers in Vietnam exceeded 50,000. This is a massive fatality toll, and you can imagine the injury levels. And, of course, the Ukrainian toll, which is less than that, is still quite massive as well, the death of Ukrainian soldiers and the civilian injuries. I just want to point this out, that once again, corporate profits and corporate influence in Washington play a very consequential role and put a lot of dangerous forces in motion, as we know, with climate violence, with ignoring the effects of contagious diseases, drug companies not interested in those if they come from abroad, and so on and so forth.
0: All right, very good. I want to thank our guests again, Chris Townsend and Lee Drutman. 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Stay tuned for some bonus material we call The Wrap-Up, featuring Francesco DeSantis with, in case you haven't heard, a transcript of this program will appear on the Ralph Nader Radio Hour Substack site soon after the episode is posted.
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Hey, we're also on the web at WERU.org, and we've got a smartphone app too. My name is DJ Soserp, and this show right here is called Groove Shop. This is our Wednesday night jazz program here on ERU. As we all know, today is one of those special holidays. And I don't know, I kind of like this one over the others. Even though it's maybe the most kind of commercial holiday. Christmas is pretty commercial too. But it's nice to have a holiday dedicated to love. So I made a nice little playlist, you know, 2 hours of some nice down-tempo jazz, a little bit of bebop in there. Some of my favorites, you know, as always. I tuned into Larry's show last night, and I caught the end of it and some of the Coltrane he was playing, and that was really awesome to catch. So I'm going to start off the show tonight with some Coltrane. We got My Ideal. Then we're going to move on to João Gilberto, Bésame Mucho. Hope you enjoy the show. Hope you're enjoying your day out there. And it's nice to remember that, you know, even if you're not with someone, it's, I don't know, this love that we have for others and that others have for us, in some ways it can be eternal and infinite. So here we go.

So we just heard Joao Gilberto with Pésame Mucho. Before that was John Coltrane, My Ideal, off of Bahia. And the Joao track is off of his album Amoroso. Pésame Mucho, it sounds way better in Spanish. But if you wanted to translate it into English, it would be something like kiss me muchly. Kiss me a lot. I don't know, it just, Pésame Mucho is, we'll just leave it at that. Right now we've got Bobby Hutcherson with Montara. This one comes off the album of the same name.

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You know, we're also on the web at weru.org, and we've got a smartphone app too. My name is DJ Soserp, and the show right here is called Groove Shop. We're entering the second hour of the show here. In the last hour, we heard from Grant Green and Pharoah Sanders, Wes Montgomery. At the top of the hour, we heard Pharoah Sanders, Love Is Everywhere, off of his album Love in a Song. Before that was Grant Green with My Favorite Things, off the album Matador. Right now we've got Joe Bonner and Johnny Diani. Johnny was a really amazing South African bassist. Joe, a piano player who played actually on the last tune we heard before this, on Pharoah's tune. So, trying to play the smooth stuff here this evening. Got some of my favorite ballads coming up. The next four tracks, all ballads. And I think I'll play some like Sade or something. Hope you enjoy this show. Hope you're enjoying the world out there and you're feeling the love. Stay tuned.

just heard was John Coltrane, Johnny Hartman, dedicated to you. Before that was Yusef Lateef, Don't Blame Me. And before that, Pete LaRocca, Lazy Afternoon. Oh yeah, and we heard some Charlie Parker too, Embraceable You. Got a nice little run of Alice Coltrane coming up. This one is Something About John Coltrane.

was Alice Coltrane. Jagadishwar comes off the album Kirtan, Turbia Sings. Before that, we heard Something About John Coltrane off of Journey and Sajidananda. Alice used to play organ in church growing up. A certain sort of special feeling. Up now we have a new release, old recording, Shivaloka, live, and this is Alice Coltrane as well. They're gonna, Impulse is coming out with an album with live recordings Alice made at, I think, Carnegie Hall. Hope you've been enjoying the show. Hope you've been enjoying this holiday today. Hope you feel this, feel the love from this music. And music to me is, you know, just one of the most pure art forms there is, right? And you just have to let yourself feel it.

which was written in honor of Swami Satchidananda, a dear friend and spiritual guide. During 1970, the winter of 1970 and going into 71, I traveled to India and Ceylon and visited many of the Indian cities and passed through the territory of where Pranish and Ashish were born. We also traveled to the Himalaya Mountains and visited Rishikesh and bathed in the Ganges River. So I'd like to play that piece for you now.

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1: And it truly does not matter if your favorite sing-along spot is a karaoke joint on Bourbon Street.
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0: That's right, baby. This is Second Wind, and I am your host, Lady Nola, hanging out with Prince Aigwon for 2 hours of music from Southern Louisiana. And you did not hear him wrong. Tonight, it's a sing-along, baby. Grab your mic. You're gonna know him. You're gonna love him. Yeah, exactly. You're getting ready, right?
1: Yeah, I'm warming up.
0: Yeah.
1: Warming up the pipes.
0: Good. Yeah. I've curated the show so that we start slow and we end strong. Sort of. Because I'm going to tear you back down for Midnight Train, okay? So we're going to, like, crescendo at the, like, 9:30 hour.
1: Okay.
0: And then we're going to tear it down.
1: And then there'll be, like, a cool-off where we can stretch and...
0: Exactly.
1: Sort of unwind and just not go to bed and
0: super
1: and cramp anything in the middle of the night.
0: Exactly.
1: Right.
0: I was concerned about that. So, I've got 2 hours, but... Y'all, it's a sing-along. Seriously, though, you're going to know him. You're going to love him. Crank the speakers. Grab the microphone. Get ready for the karaoke.
1: Yeah, and that's a cool thing, Lady Nola, that you're cooking up here. Because I got to say, something that I mostly love and sometimes don't love about WERU and the DJs that play music here is that there's an... I'm going to say I mostly love this, okay?
0: Mm-hmm.
1: But there's a very much a an intentional effort to play music that is lesser heard, that is not heard
0: well.
1: A lot of independent artists.
0: Find your new favorite.
1: A lot of, like...